0: Madison Ament of member station KVCR reports.
1: Sheriff Chad Bianco of Riverside County took the ballots after last year's statewide election on redistricting to favor Democrats. Bianco, a Republican who was then running for governor, says he was investigating voter fraud. His attorney says Bianco had a warrant and acted within the law. But Sonny Walknin, an attorney for the plaintiffs, says a warrant doesn't trump California election code.
2: We argue today before the court that no one, not even an elected sheriff, has the power to ignore election rules and seize cast ballots outside the view of the public.
1: The court also heard a case about whether California's attorney general has the authority to tell Bianco to stop his investigation. The court has 90 days to issue its decisions. For NPR News, I'm Madison Ament in San Bernardino.
0: The Dow rose 0.25% today. This is NPR News from Washington. An arbitrator has ordered the Washington Post to reinstate an opinion writer fired over social media posts about violent white men following last year's killing of conservative activist Charlie Kirk. The ruling says the newspaper did not have sufficient cause to terminate Karen Ataya and calls for her to be awarded full back pay and lost benefits. Former Cleveland Browns tight end Daquan Wright could be the first player to go from an NFL team back to college football after committing to LSU. Mel Bridges with member station WWNO has more.
3: Wright played for Ole Miss, where now LSU head coach Lane Kiffin coached from 2020 to 2025 and signed with the Cleveland Browns this year. He never played a game, though he did suit up for Saturday's preseason game. Now he's headed back to college. Wright is among a group of players who won a preliminary injunction saying a new NCAA ruling granting a fifth year of eligibility should apply to those who graduated high school in 2022. At a press conference, Kiffin said there will be more players who come back.
4: Because of these rulings, they're either going to play for you or they're going to play somewhere else around the country. So we've made a decision to recruit them like probably most people are.
3: He says LSU is just getting ahead of the curve. For NPR News, I'm Mel Bridges in New Orleans.
0: China is postponing its ambitious lunar mission. It was set to search for frozen water on the moon. The spacecraft was scheduled to lift off in the coming days. The China Manned Space Agency says the mission does not meet the launch conditions and cannot take place during the planned window this year. This is NPR News.
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8: From WRKF in Baton Rouge and WWNO in New Orleans, you're listening to Louisiana Considered. I'm Karen Henderson. On today's show, the start of our Coastal Week. For the next few days, we'll be bringing you stories that celebrate the Gulf South's environment and highlight some of the biggest concerns facing coastal communities today. Coming up, we'll discuss a new podcast that seeks to tell the story of FEMA and modern efforts to dilute the organization's power and influence. But first, Louisiana's coast is rapidly disappearing into the Gulf, threatening not only the land, but also the people and the culture that make it so special. Instead of mourning the coast, a new series from PBS member station WYES is celebrating it. Eco Trip is the Gulf South's first eco-adventure television series that combines outdoor adventure, authentic travel, rich cultural traditions, and environmental discovery. Host Tom Gregory jumps into each adventure firsthand, creating an authentic look at the culture, history, and perseverance that have shaped coastal Louisiana for generations. He spoke with the Coastal Desk's Eva Tesfai for more.
9: First question, what inspired you to embark on this series?
10: Well, basically, television and to a certain extent, all media is focused on two different aspects of it. There's the coastal wetland loss, coastal issues, and then there's the travel and culture. Our idea was is they're all interconnected, so let's interconnect them in a show to show how culture and food and music is all related to where we are and to actually celebrate it as we talk about the people who are trying to save the coast. And that's really the main idea of it. It's not a travel show. It's not really an eco-adventure show. As you can tell, I don't look like, you know, some survivalist out there. I'm not spending a week camping out on an island. But we're going to dive in head first.
9: Yeah, I think what is interesting to me about this show is I've heard it described as you're not just treating the viewer as a spectator, you're taking them with you on all these adventures. So what are some examples of these experiences that you're taking us with you on?
10: Maybe you've heard of the marsh planting, the grass planting. Mm-hmm. We went out with CRCL, mm-hmm. Coalition to Restore Coastal Louisiana, and I jumped in. I'd never experienced it, and we got squishy, as they say. There's the Los Isleños Festival that happens every year in St. Bernard Parish. And instead of just going to a festival and reporting, I put on traditional attire, and we danced with the Canary Islanders. Now, am I a dancer? No. But we gave it an attempt. So that's the kind of things that we're doing. We're just not observing. We're actually experiencing it.
9: You're there to experience the way we would experience it.
10: Right. As a regular person probably would experience it. That's the idea. I don't have that expertise. I'm not a scientist. I'm not a culinary genius. I barely play guitar. So when I'm just going out as a regular person doing these things and saying yes to the adventure.
9: Yeah. Okay. And so you mentioned like you meet a lot of people whose lives are deeply intertwined with the coast. So commercial fishermen, scientists, chefs, musicians. I wanted to ask you like, who was the most interesting person you met?
10: Well, we're actually still filming. This is the great thing about our series. It's monthly on WYS, and then it will air on Louisiana Public Broadcasting throughout all their member stations a month later, is we're still filming. So we can go out and do new things. So we filmed a lot already, and we met some amazing people. We met a botanist, a coastal botanist. Her name is Allo Lee.
9: Great name for a botanist.
10: I know, and a better person. She let me join her team at Cook Off for the Coast down at Dockville, and I was no help at all, but I learned that she loved birding, that's her way of escaping, and we went birding. We went out with Captain Pip Pippinger and his Beyond the French Quarter tours and met him. He's a character, and we're out birding literally 8 miles away from Bourbon Street. And those are the kind of people we've kind of met and focus on their stories.
9: Yeah. Very cool. Okay. So, I mean, you're not only talking about this rich history and culture of the coast, but also the people who are shaping the future of the coast. So, could you talk about some of the ways people are doing that?
10: Well, we're mainly focusing on the volunteers that are actually, and those coalitions, be it the Coalition to Restore Coastal Louisiana or Restore the Mississippi Gulf Coast, any of those organizations, we're actually meeting with them. We're not jumping into the political thing, the political aspects of coastal wetland loss at all. So those are the people that we're focusing on, people that have dedicated their lives to, one, getting the word out, because a lot of it is just getting people to talk about it. One of the interesting interviews we had while we were up to our necks in marsh water was a young lady who works for CRCL just saying, you know, I've heard the data. You know, I've heard we've lost Rhode Island in the last 50 years. We lose a football field every 100 minutes. I've heard that. It doesn't mean anything to me because I don't play football and I've never been to Rhode Island. So that's the kind of thing that we're focusing in on this program is let's make it more real. It's not just a map, not just numbers. Let's kind of tug at people's heartstrings a little bit and see the people that this issue actually affects.
9: Yeah, that's something we're always kind of running into because obviously it's a slow process, the erosion of our coast. So it's hard for people to kind of picture that or what that means. And then, but once you go down and talk to people on the coast, that's when you really see it.
10: Yeah, because we forget the Mississippi River is right out there. I mean, I coach girls softball out at the Fly at Carrollton, and people in the stands, they forget that the river is right there. So we tend to, because of our busy lives, forget what's happening on the coast or in the Delta in general. And this will be a little reminder of that, but it affects a lot of people and we want to get their different views on it, right? I don't understand the difference between a diversion and what else you might be doing, dredging. And I don't understand how it affects commercial fishermen, and I don't understand how it affects property owners or oil companies. So we're trying to get all their experiences, and then people can make up their minds.
9: We're talking to Tom Gregory, an 11-time Emmy Award-winning TV personality, about his new adventure show, Eco Trip. So, Tom, this has been billed as the first show of its kind in the Gulf South. We've talked a little bit about, like, this is an adventure show, an eco-adventure show. Something you got at earlier that I think is also important is, like, a reminder of, like, how cool and beautiful our coast is, that there's just so much going on there. And like you said, not everyone gets to go down all the time.
10: Yeah, and even if you don't get to go down, if you're not, you know, a sportsman, if you're not, you know, on a boat, if it influences your life. You're eating that food. You're enjoying that music, that culture. It's all ingrained into who we are here in Louisiana and the Gulf Coast. So you may not be, you know, out there fishing and seeing how the wetlands are, you know, disappearing, but it's affecting you. And even if you don't like seafood and you don't like the music and you don't like the culture, one, why are you here? But two, it protects us during hurricane season. And that's something that you can't escape that.
9: So what do you hope people take away from watching this series?
10: I hope they take, one, they realize that being here in Louisiana and living here on the Gulf Coast, it's fun. There's a lot of fun things to do and experience, and that's why people come down here. But it's also, it's at risk, and we all need to get involved one way or another to see how we can mitigate that loss. It's going to affect everybody's life, regardless of what you love to do.
9: Tom, where and when can people watch the show?
10: It premieres Monday, August 24th. 9 p.m. on WYES TV. They'll be able to watch it then. It'll have other broadcast times. They can also see it on PBS Passport, which is, by the way, can I just make a plug, is the best streaming service out there. And it's not because I work at a PBS station. Like, for $9 a month, you get everything that PBS does. Goodbye, Netflix. And then it'll also be on YouTube for a limited time, so you'd have to get to the WYS YouTube page. It'll air a month later on Louisiana Public Broadcasting. And then September 26th at WYS Studios, there's a Coastal Expo going on where we'll be showing the first two episodes of Eco Trip, and then there'll also be a chance for them to meet and greet and talk to many of the nonprofits we'll be featuring, the people that are out there every day trying to restore our coast and get that information out there. So it's a big event, September 26th, Saturday, 1 to 4 at the WYS studio. So a lot of different ways to catch the program and to catch the spirit.
9: Yeah, that was host Tom Gregory talking about his new show, Eco Trip. Thanks for being here, Tom.
10: Thank you so much for taking time.
11: 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From WRKF in Baton Rouge and WWNO in New Orleans, you're listening to Louisiana Considered. I'm Karen Henderson.
9: In May,
8: WNYC's On the Media released a podcast all about the history of the Federal Emergency Management Agency, or FEMA. Dubbed American Emergency, the Movement to Kill FEMA, the four-part series chronicled the agency from its founding to its current uncertain status in the Trump administration. The second episode takes a deep dive into the failings of FEMA during Hurricane Katrina. Earlier this year, we spoke with reporter and host of the series, Michael Loewinger. Today, we'll look back on that conversation. You begin the episode describing how FEMA was already weakened under the Bush administration. Describe the state of the agency leading up to Hurricane Katrina.
12: Sure. And I'll go a little bit further back. During the 90s, after FEMA had been in a kind of constant state of turmoil, Bill Clinton is elected president, and he brings in a guy named James Lee Witt, who totally overhauls FEMA and kind of turns it from this government liability into a success story. When George W. Bush is elected president, after almost eight years of James Lee Witt at the helm of FEMA, some people think, well, he's done such a good job, he'll probably just stay on in that job. But that's not what happens. The Bush administration ends up bringing a lot of political appointees into FEMA. It also creates the Department of Homeland Security. This is just after 9/11. The country is in the kind of war on terror frenzy. When DHS is created, FEMA is kind of hoovered into this giant, sprawling bureaucracy. And all of these experienced emergency managers who had seen FEMA work so well in the 90s, a lot of them end up leaving. They're really frustrated by the focus on terrorism at DHS and in FEMA, and they're frustrated by these new layers of bureaucracy between the White House and FEMA. So before Katrina hits, something like close to half of the agency had left, and many of these sort of diehard civil servants had gone with it.
8: And so you lose a lot of institutional knowledge with that. I know you speak with Marty Bamunde, the one FEMA official that was on the ground during Hurricane Katrina. Why was he the one official there at this time, and what did he say about the experience?
12: Marty is such a fascinating character. He arrives in New Orleans before Katrina makes landfall because he's an external affairs official. He's like a PR guy, and he's in New Orleans basically setting up a press conference for his boss, the administrator of FEMA, Michael Brown, who's supposed to come in after the storm and talk about the agency's relief efforts. So Marty's there before the storm, but when Mayor Nagin calls for a mandatory evacuation, Marty basically stays in the city. He scrambles to find somewhere to be, and he ends up being right near the Superdome, which of course would be the notorious evacuation site. And Marty maybe didn't know it at the time, but he's the only FEMA official in the city. And he ends up taking on a role that I don't think he intended to do, and perhaps on paper you would look and say, well, this guy isn't qualified to do it, which is he ends up kind of playing, as one member of Congress later put it, chief lifeguard. He's kind of helping facilitate emergency management between local officials and the federal government, not because it's his job, but because he's the guy who's there, and frankly, he rises to the occasion.
8: And again, of course, the head of FEMA at the time is Michael Brown. Remind us his role in this after the storm. He received a lot of criticism that he let the people of New Orleans down.
12: Yeah, Michael Brown, he's a political appointee. He comes into FEMA with no emergency management experience or very limited. He was an attorney and had helped run like a purebred racehorse organization for a decade or so. And so when Katrina hits, he comes under a lot of scrutiny for his lack of action. Marty Bamunde is, you know, goes up in this helicopter ride that we hear about in my episode, where he learns that there's been a breach at the 17th Street Canal flood wall. He convinces a Coast Guard official to take him up into the sky to get a good look, and he sees New Orleans submerged. And when Marty comes back, he alerts officials on the ground, but he also tries to get word to the White House and to his superiors at FEMA. And he described this phone call to me where he's on the phone with Michael Brown and then others. And he describes what he felt like, what he felt was a lack of curiosity about a catastrophe that he's trying to relay to the federal government. After the storm, when Congress is digging around and trying to understand what happened, Michael Brown tells lawmakers that he felt Marty Bamonde was prone to hyperbole. FEMA had promised local officials that there would be more food and water and personnel pre-staged before the storm hit. So, for instance, the Superdome. When tens of thousands of people end up there awaiting evacuation, FEMA had promised, a considerable amount of food and water and a medical team. And the food and water and medical team arrive late and the medical team's overwhelmed. The food and water is much less than what FEMA had promised. And so what we see is, An under delivering of resources, a lack of urgency, and frankly, extremely poor communication in the middle of an historic disaster.
13: Now, Michael, you tell the story of one woman who lived through the storm in the Superdome. Tell us her story and her experience.
12: Yeah, Siobhan Allen. She was living in the 8th Ward. She's 19 when Hurricane Katrina hits. It actually hits on her 19th birthday. Fortunately, her family has a two-story home. Many of the people on her block didn't. And, she is saved by, some men in the neighborhood who come by with a boat. They take her and later her family to the Superdome. And she just lives through the horror of that, you know, that post-Katrina period where tons of people were crammed into this, venue of last resort without adequate food and water. There's no power. It's extremely hot. Her grandmother has a stroke at one point while they're there, and she doesn't get medical attention. Siobhan witnesses a person take his own life when she arrives at shortly after arriving at the Superdome. She described it as like a giant, you know, the smell was terrible. The bathrooms weren't working. People are defecating randomly in the hallways. And for her, this experience was so traumatic that she told me that she didn't really talk about it for years. When she moved to Houston, after leaving the Superdome, she didn't come back. She didn't, she said that she tried to get rid of her New Orleans accent, that she didn't want people to know where she came from, and she didn't want to have to talk about what she went through.
13: We're speaking with Micah Loewinger, reporter and host of the new podcast from WNYC's On the Media, American Emergency, The Movement to Kill FEMA. Micah, later on in the episode, you discuss how the feelings of FEMA during Hurricane Katrina led to some changes in the agency. What were those changes?
12: So there are a series of congressional hearings to try to understand the failings at all levels of government after Katrina. And what comes out after officials from FEMA, like Michael Brown and Marty Bamonde, officials from the Department of Homeland Security, is an understanding of the dynamics that left FEMA so vulnerable in the lead up to Katrina. So Congress passes the Post-Katrina Emergency Management Reform Act. It's kind of a mouthful, so emergency managers call it PCEMRA. And what PCEMRA does is it seeks to create very clear requirements for future leaders of FEMA. It says that for somebody to run this agency, they have to have professional emergency management experience very explicitly. It also creates some better safeguards between the Department of Homeland Security and FEMA. Michael Brown felt strongly that the agency was basically strong-armed by the Department of Homeland Security. And so PCEMRA tries to give FEMA a bit more independence and latitude while keeping the agency within the Department of Homeland Security. PCEMRA is just one example of a number of ways that FEMA tries to learn from Hurricane Katrina.
13: All of these changes that you list, were in response to the devastation of Katrina in hopes of not having that happen again. And then you detail the attack from the Trump administration on FEMA. Tell us about these attacks. Walk us through some of the dangers and how FEMA employees are speaking up.
12: Yeah. So when Trump came into office last year, within days of his inauguration, he signs an executive order calling for major reforms at FEMA and a review council to recommend some changes to the agency. He also says that he doesn't like the agency and maybe he's going to recommend it's abolished altogether. While officials are kind of deciding making recommendations for how to reform the agency in the background, his Department of Homeland Security Secretary Kristi Noem, who has since been ousted, really goes after the agency hard. She introduces this bizarre cost-cutting measure where she says, I have to sign off on new expenditures over $100,000 personally. She also bullies some members of the agency. She's calling them names, spreading conspiracy theories about how some of them are part of the deep state. She installs leaders at FEMA who are also antagonistic to the workforce. And so in August of 2025, upwards of 190 FEMA employees sign a whistleblower document that they call the Katrina Declaration. And they try to alert Congress and the public that, like, hey, all of these reforms that we've seen over the past 20 years at FEMA, this stuff is getting chipped away right now by our leadership at FEMA. They point to the fact that a lot of experienced people were electing to leave the agency. That civil servant we talked about, Marty Bamunde, the guy who was like the on-the-ground hero for the agency during the storm, around this time, he just decides to leave. He says, I don't want to do this anymore.
13: Micah Loewinger, reporter and host of the new podcast from WNYC's On the Media, American Emergency, the Movement to Kill FEMA. Micah, thanks for being here.
12: Thanks again for having me.
13: From WRKF in Baton Rouge and WWNO in New Orleans, you've been listening to Louisiana Considered. I'm Karen Henderson. Thanks to our guests, host of WYES Eco Trip, Tom Gregory, and host of WNYC's American Emergency, Micah Loewinger. Our managing producer is Alana Schreiber. 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
16: In the spring of 1970, Republican Senator Jacob Javits of New York proposed a fix for America's healthcare system, which he said was
17: uneven, and for many, particularly the poor, it is abysmally low, if not non-existent.
16: His fix? Expand Medicare. Medicare for all. This idea bounced around Congress for years, and then in 2016, Senator Bernie Sanders made it the cornerstone of his presidential campaign.
18: Count me in as one of those people who believes that health care is a right, not a privilege.
16: News hounds may recall Senator Sanders did not win the presidential election, and for a time, Medicare for All was viewed as another improbable progressive fantasy. You stopped hearing much about it. Until this year, when a bunch of Democratic candidates seizing on frustration over the high cost of health care started talking about it once again. On Today Explained from Vox, is it Medicare for All's moment?
19: BBC News with Roisin Hasty. The US Treasury Secretary Scott Bessent has announced an expansion of secondary sanctions aimed at severing Iran's links with the global economy. Mr. Bessent said banks, businesses and countries, including China, would be put under pressure to cut economic ties with Tehran. A British maritime safety organisation says an oil tanker has been attacked in the Strait of Hormuz. Iran again warned on Monday that ships shouldn't sail through the strait without its permission. Residents of the Kemskov community outside the Haitian capital have accused the police of abandoning them after another attack by an armed gang. Dozens were killed overnight, just minutes from the police station. The US Supreme Court has sided with President Trump in lifting a court order that blocked his plan to restrict postal voting. Mr. Trump has long claimed mail ballots are insecure. Fire crews in the US state of Nevada say they've brought under control about a quarter of the wildfire outside Reno. Officials, however, remain concerned that gusts of wind could drive the flames towards more homes. Prime Minister Mark Carney says Canada will only return to trade talks with the United States if the conditions are right. He added that Washington shouldn't treat Canada as a subsidiary of the US. Syria has welcomed its formal removal from America's list of state sponsors of terrorism. The US Secretary of State Marco Rubio said it was in recognition of the Syrian government's positive actions. The new Colombian president, Abelardo de la Espriella, has ordered a crackdown on illegal immigrants. Those with criminal records are to be prioritized. And a destructive tornado has torn through a village in southern France, injuring more than 40 people. Winds of more than 100 kilometers an hour ripped the roofs off homes in Pomas. BBC News.
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16: I'm Noelle King with Julie Appleby. She's a senior correspondent with KFF Health News. So as this conversation about Medicare for All heats up, it's worth remembering that healthcare in the U.S. has long been a mess. 16 years ago, President Obama signed the Affordable Care Act into law, trying to fix some things. Julie, what was the situation at the time that made it feel so necessary? What did the Affordable Care Act aim to do?
23: You know, there was a lot going on. So we had a lot of people who were uninsured. We had premiums going up. Many times in the past, there had been some effort to do some kind of health reform, but nothing ever really passed. We had, we had Medicare and Medicaid in the 60s, right? But no major legislation since then. So people had employer coverage, which like they do now, but there were a lot of people who were on their own and buying in what's called the individual market. The individual market was really tough. They could tell people, hey, you've got a health condition, we're not taking you. You could sign up for an individual plan, and later, if you did get some kind of health condition, they could go back through your medical records and see, hey, did they tell us about every single thing that had happened to them in the past 5 or 10 years? And if not, they could retroactively cancel your plan.
16: And so, top line, what did the Affordable Care Act, which came to be called Obamacare, because Obama passed it.
24: Thanks, Obama.
16: What did it do exactly?
23: You know, it did a lot of things, right? So it allowed young people to stay on their parents' insurance plan up to age 26. And that was a really big deal and also very popular provision in the Affordable Care Act.
25: Healthcare plans are required to let young adults stay on their parents' plan until they're 26.
23: It created these subsidies to help people purchase coverage on the individual market.
25: Tax credits that have given about 8 in 10 people who buy insurance on the new marketplaces the choice of a healthcare plan that costs less than $100 a month.
23: It pays for part of your premium. After you pay a certain percentage of your household income, the subsidies kick in and it picks up the rest up to a certain income level. It did some other things like, okay, they can't tell you have a pre-existing condition, so we're not going to take you. They've got to take you.
25: Insurance companies They can't deny somebody coverage or change them simply because they have a pre-existing condition like diabetes or asthma.
23: It created sort of a benefit package that covers all these essential things like hospitalization and drug costs and maternity care, which might not have been in plans before that. They used to be able to charge women more than men. They can't do that anymore.
16: What was the conversation around passing the Affordable Care Act? And remind us how and why it got so toxic and pitched.
23: It was super polarized, kind of like what we have now, right? I mean, a lot of people really, yay, we have the Affordable Care Act.
25: This will be the most important piece of social legislation since the Social Security Act passed in the 1930s.
1: I'm going to give you my five top reasons why you should enroll in Marketplace Health Insurance, also known as the Affordable Care Act, also known as Obamacare.
2: I received chemotherapy at Johns Hopkins, and the Affordable Care Act literally saved my life.
23: There was a lot of discussion around whether this is going to be too much government or if it was just the right amount. And a lot of people thought, oh no, this is terrible, it's going to destroy things.
3: How did Obamacare destroy our healthcare system? More people.
4: You got an hour and a half? You got an hour and a half? Individual state exchanges, 28 medical excise taxes,
3: more
4: not allowing health insurance to be bought across state lines.
3: Hey, do you have that Obamacare?
22: Obamacare? What's that?
24: Obamacare has to go.
23: For the first, you know, 4 or 5 years or more of the Affordable Care Act, it was pretty evenly divided. And when you looked at opinion polls between people who thought it was a good thing and people who didn't think it was a good thing. In more recent years, that has changed and the favorability ratings have gone up for the Affordable Care Act. And now majorities do favor the Affordable Care Act.
25: I noticed, by the way, that since it's become popular, they don't call it Obamacare no more.
16: Okay, majority's favorite. Wow, if you had told me that 16 years ago, I would not have believed you. Here we are, and majority's favorite. And so how is the Affordable Care Act doing?
23: Well, you know, to sort of use medical terminology, you know, is it on life support? No, it's actually doing fairly well. But you know what? There are some symptoms that there's some problems, right? Remember at the end of last year, there was all the discussion about these things called enhanced premium tax credits and whether they were going to be extended or
16: yes.
23: not.
25: House Democrats will fight to extend the Affordable Care Act tax credits. This fight is not over. We're just getting started.
23: Government shut down over this, if you remember at the end of last year. Those were not extended. As a result, it costs more this year for most people in the plan.
26: So those expired January 1st, and overnight, the average payment people are making jumped almost 60%.
27: I need insurance, okay? Oh my God, this is not happening to me.
28: At marketplace pricing, qualifying for a subsidy, it was $170 a month, which I'm very thankful that that was so low. I'm aware of that, that was low. It is jumping to $1,000 a month. $1,000 a month for a single income family.
23: And what we've seen is during open enrollment last year, we had about 1 million people fewer sign up.
16: Wow.
23: And that was about a 5% drop. Okay. So that was a 5% just in signups at the end of last year. And then since then, this year, the first few months of the year, we've seen another about 3 million people drop off. So some people, I think, are finding they can't afford it and they are not paying their bills and they are getting dropped off. So a 3 million person drop off is pretty substantial. A lot of policy experts say, look, when you raise the price of something, demand goes down. And that's what's happening here. It's the prices, people are dropping out.
27: There's actually no effing way that I'm paying for health insurance.
29: Insurance is
0: absolutely asinine. The cost of insurance is not reasonable.
5: People are skipping healthcare not because they're irresponsible. They're skipping it because they can't afford to stay alive.
23: But there's also a group of folks, many people, particularly conservatives and Republicans, who say, you know what? The numbers were inflated. There was all this improper enrollment. People were getting these zero premium plans, and so there was fraud. There was improper enrollment. There were the subsidies were too generous, or there were other factors that led to some fraudulent activity. And so these drop-offs just represent people who were fraudulently enrolled dropping out for one reason or another.
6: Hi, I'm Robert F. Kennedy Jr., your HHS secretary. I'm joined today by my good friend and anti-fraud warrior, CMS Administrator Dr. Mehmet Oz. Healthcare fraud and corruption affect millions of Americans, and maybe even you. The Obamacare marketplace is plagued by fraud.
7: If you're a fraudster, here's our advice to you. Do not walk away from us. Run. Because we are going to find you.
23: There's this real split right now between what are the reasons for the drop-off. But most policy folks, most people who study the situation here say the main reason is people just aren't being able to afford it.
8: Why is it so expensive? Why are healthcare costs so high?
23: You know, that's the $64,000 question, right?
8: I mean, and if you get it right, you win. You're in charge.
23: You win. That's been the question since I've been covering this debate. Look, it's not just Affordable Care Act costs going up. Employer plans are going up. Everything's going up. Generally, healthcare costs go up faster than inflation, and that's driven by a lot of things, right? It's driven by drug costs. It's driven by hospital costs. It's driven by labor costs. So all of those things go into the mix with the Affordable Care Act, but also this year, there's this additional factor of the subsidies went away. So insurers were looking at that saying, you know what, the subsidies are going down. We expect to have lower enrollments next year. The people most likely to stay enrolled, right, are the ones who are have health problems because they don't want to take the risk of being uninsured. So their insurers were calculating that in when they set their premium rates for this year. We might have sicker people in our pool that we're going to have to cover. So that's part of what we've seen with costs in the Affordable Care Act. But look, everybody is seeing health inflation go up right now, and that's affecting premiums.
8: All right, so here we are 16 years later, 16 years after the passage of the Affordable Care Act. Did it accomplish what it set out to do?
23: You know, you got to look at that in a number of ways. So it aimed to expand coverage, right, and reduce the uninsured. I think the answer there is yes. The number of uninsured have gone from that 13 or 14%. It dropped to as low as, like, you know, just under 8% a couple of years ago. It's ticked up a little bit since then. So we have far fewer people who are uninsured. So yes to that. Did it control costs? That's a harder one to answer, and it's back to that $64,000 question. How do you do that? And costs have continued to go up. Premiums are higher. Premiums are definitely higher than they were pre-ACA. To be fair, the plans are very different. They cover more. They're more generous. They're better coverage, but they are more expensive. The big question is, what is going to be put forward as an alternative, and how palatable will that be to both consumers, lawmakers, the healthcare industry? It's going to be challenging, but I think we're going to hear certainly a lot more discussion this year. Mm-hmm. Whether or not we see actual proposals that could pass, I think that's a little more questionable.
8: She's Julie Appleby. She's a senior correspondent with KFF Health News. When we come back, once upon a time, Medicare for All was a popular slogan on the left, but it never came close to being a reality. This midterm cycle, some Dems are reviving the idea, and they sound serious.
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12: 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I am a senior policy correspondent at Vox. 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
12: He, along with Bernie Sanders and AOC, has become sort of one of the leading figures elevating this and putting it into the conversation.
33: What Medicare for All will do is save the average American substantial sums of money. 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
35: People ask me, what would Medicare for All feel like?
12: But I think everyone is really talking about healthcare right now. It's ranked as one of the top, if not the top, concerns for voters. And it's a really big part of the Democratic Socialist for America platform.
36: When people say Medicare for All, obviously this is something that we've been hearing for a long time. Also, as acknowledged earlier in this show, healthcare in the United States is very confusing and complicated. When people say Medicare for All, does everybody mean the same thing?
12: So there is a slogan, you know, Medicare for All, which most Americans hear as something like universal healthcare backed by the government. And then there is the Medicare for All Act, which is a real live federal bill. And that is a much more specific thing. Bernie Sanders, when he ran for president in 2016, he campaigned explicitly on guaranteeing Medicare for every American.
33: In my view, we must move forward toward a Medicare for All single payer program.
12: You know, he lost, obviously.
37: And once again, asking for your financial support.
12: But since 2017, he's been the lead Senate sponsor of the Medicare for All Act, which would replace most private health insurance with a single public plan, and everyone would be covered under the same plan. It's interesting because Bernie and AOC, they've both endorsed Al-Sayed, and he is known as a really big champion of Medicare for All, of single-payer healthcare, and the importance of that. But right now, if you look at his Senate campaign website, he is running right now on a vision of Medicare for All that does not advocate for eliminating employer or union health insurance.
36: Oh.
12: Which is basically essentially the same thing that Pete Buttigieg called for when he ran for president in 2019. Sort of a Medicare for All who want it.
38: Medicare for All who want it means lower costs, everyone gets the coverage they need, and it leaves the choice with you.
12: The left was really unsupportive of that. The position of the Sanders wing was just, if you allow for private insurance, then you shouldn't have the right to associate yourself with Medicare for All. But the left today is behind Al-Sayed, and so it raises this question that maybe they're open to a different path going forward. But the fact that you have someone like Al-Sayed running on Medicare for All, championing the issue, making it a huge issue, but also supporting a version that doesn't call for banning private insurance, that is new and that is pretty big.
36: Universal health care is, it's very controversial in this country, but many other developed nations have it. And I think this leads Americans sometimes to question, why is that? What goes on here? What is going on here that is not going on elsewhere?
12: Yeah, so, I mean, Americans have actually supported the idea for a long time. Truman proposed national health insurance in 1945, and polls often show that most Americans support it, you know, depending how the question is worded. Americans really do hold broadly progressive views on healthcare. 64% of Americans told Gallup that it's the responsibility of the federal government to make sure all Americans have coverage. But what's killed it over the years has been Congress and campaigns from doctors and private insurers and disagreements from Democrats. I think that Americans really do believe that your ability to see a doctor shouldn't depend on if you can afford it. Now, with respect to other countries, nearly all of them are universal in that they cover everybody, but most haven't gotten rid of private insurance. You know, France, Australia, Germany, they have universal coverage with a private layer on top.
36: I wonder if there is something different about this time that we're living in. I mean, as somebody who's been around for a while and seen the debate over Medicare for All go through many different iterations. In the U.S., we are rethinking a lot of things. Populism is ascendant on the left. Is it possible that now is the time for Medicare for All, that this time really is different?
12: I think that there is real recognition from Americans and from people across at least the Democratic Party that there are untenable components of our healthcare system that will get even worse if left unaddressed. There is growing appetite to take big new action because we know Americans are super concerned about affordability and cost of living. And people are really worried that they could slip and fall or get sick one day and then be in financial ruin. 2027 is shaping up to be a really brutal year for healthcare. Cuts from the Big Beautiful Bill Act from 2025, a lot of them start to take effect on January 1st.
0: It slashes Medicaid by $930 billion over 10 years and adds work requirements for adults that they enrolled.
1: So the way that work requirements work, and we know this because some states have implemented work requirements in the past, and so we have data on this, work requirements do not increase the number of people working. They never have when they've been done in the past. But what they do is they implement more paperwork and more barriers. And so what happens is a lot of people just don't navigate that system. So it lapses and they lose their health care.
12: You know, millions of people on Medicaid are going to have to deal with a lot more paperwork just to prove that they're still eligible. And we know from states that have implemented work requirements in the past that a lot of people lose coverage. So that is looming. We also know that insurers want to do substantial hikes on premiums on top of the substantial hikes they already did this year. I think that you're right in recognizing that people are, I think, very open to the idea of doing something serious to fix the problems. People do want change, and they are worried also about losing their health insurance if they get laid off from their job. So it's making people feel really nervous.
36: Sometimes a politician will introduce a policy idea, not because they think they will get the policy passed, but because they think it's going to force a conversation about the issue. You've been watching this for a long time, and you are seeing people on the left talk about Medicare for All in a way that 12 months ago they were not. Do you get the sense that this is about shaping the conversation around Medicare for All and healthcare, or do you think this is about actually trying to get something done?
12: I think people are serious, and I think people do want to get something done.
36: Huh?
12: And I also think that the people who have been pushing Medicare for All have shaped a conversation. I think it's worked. You know, Bernie's bill has never gotten a vote, but the terms of his arguments have moved a lot of people.
2: We need a universal healthcare system in the United States of America, and that is Medicare for All.
3: One way of trying to get healthcare to everybody, which Bernie's very big on, is you take the current Medicare program, you just eliminate the age limit, make it available to everybody, pay for it through taxation. Interesting. However, I'm open to other models if they get everybody healthcare. That is, good quality, and affordable.
4: A country that is supposed to be the greatest country, where flags fly higher than any other country, and a country where eagles fly upside down because it's too great to poop on, we still see people dying because the governments refuse to give people health care. My ass.
12: There is real recognition that high deductibles, high drug prices, all of these structural problems keep compounding. And all of this is going to be happening just as the 2028 presidential primary picks up. And so I think we're going to see a lot of attention and focus rightly on healthcare. And I think there's a lot of expectation right now from lawmakers and 2028 contenders that this is going to be something that voters are going to want to hear candidates talk about. And there's a feeling that, you know, every 20 to 30 years, Congress kind of gets these big windows to take big action on healthcare. And in my reporting, people are thinking that one of those windows is potentially going to open up fairly soon.
36: Vox's Rachel Booth. Peter Balanon Rosen produced today's show and Jolie Myers edited. Gabriel Dunatov checked the facts. Our engineers are David Tatasciore and Patrick Boyd. I'm Noel King. It's Today Explained.

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1: We'll be in a pretty rainy weather pattern for a while with low pressure developing along the Gulf Coast, and we also have that station.

0: Good hours, just some clouds, and we're in the upper 70s. We'll get sunshine to start the day on Tuesday. Showers and thunderstorms will be possible during the midday and afternoon hours. Mid-90s on the high, very humid with our heat index about 108. Few clouds on Tuesday night, more showers Wednesday. This is WRKF, meteorologist Steve Hamilton.
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5: From WHYY in Philadelphia, this is Fresh Air. I'm Tanya Mosley in Los Angeles. Today, Lisa Kudrow and the end of her HBO show, The Comeback. You know her as Phoebe on Friends, but long before that, Kudrow was performing as a kid for the people around her.
6: I imitated Lily Tomlin, Edith Ann, that character on Laugh-In. I'd go to slumber parties, and to me it was like doing a show, because I'll do that, and then lip-sync songs, and then have everyone do it. I was like a cruise director.
5: Kudrow is up for 2 Emmy Awards for the final season of The Comeback, about an actress who will endure almost anything to keep working. We also talk about how a trip to Belarus changed her view of herself and her family, and what she noticed about Friends, binging it for the first time decades later. Also, critic at large John Powers reviews the Paramount Plus series Diara from Detroit. First News.
7: Live from NPR News in Washington, I'm Ryland Barton. The Supreme Court today cleared the way for President Trump to move ahead on his executive order restricting mail-in voting, but it's unclear how much he can do before the midterm elections. Trump ordered the federal government in March to make lists of eligible voters and only deliver mail ballots to those on the list. New tariffs between the U.S. and Canada are expected to raise prices for both countries. As the trade war heats up, so too have the insults and rhetoric. Dan Karpinchuk reports.
8: In a social media post, Trump referred to Ford as the, quote, less charismatic, intelligent, and overall unimpressive brother of the late, great Rob Ford. He was the former mayor of Toronto who admitted to smoking crack cocaine while in office and was caught in a series of drinking scandals. Premier Doug Ford was quick to reply.
9: I don't respond to a dictator like President Trump. I'm not going to take any advice off a guy that's the king of bankruptcies.
8: Ford went on to say Trump is actually taxing his own people through tariffs on Canada. Ford says he will throw everything he can at the Trump White House, even consider putting an export tariff on electricity to the U.S. For NPR News, I'm Dan Karpinchuk in Toronto.
7: President Trump's latest financial disclosures show that he invested tens of thousands of dollars in Elon Musk's SpaceX. As NPR's Bobby Allen reports, ethics experts say it's unusual for a president to be a shareholder of a company that's a major government contractor.
10: President Trump invested up to $50,000 in Musk's SpaceX, according to financial disclosures recently made public. The stock purchase was made shortly after Musk's satellite and rocket company had its initial public offering in June, and it was one of more than 1,000 other stock trades the president made that month. Usually, U.S. presidents place their stock holdings in a blind trust that's independently managed or sell the stocks to eliminate conflicts of interest. A White House spokesman said Trump stocks are managed by a third-party financial institution. A new report from a committee of Democrats in Washington estimates Trump's oil and gas holdings may have gained more than $15 million amid the war in Iran. Bobby Allen, NPR News.
7: Texas Republican Governor Greg Abbott is asking a federal judge to reject Minnesota's effort to force the extradition of an ICE officer being held in Texas. The Texas Newsroom's Lucio Vasquez reports.
11: Abbott says Texas is still investigating whether ICE officer Christian Castro can legally be considered a fugitive. Castro faces assault charges in Minnesota for allegedly shooting and injuring a man during an immigration operation earlier this year. But Abbott says Castro did not flee Minnesota, but instead returned to Texas on orders from ICE. Minnesota sued Abbott last week to force Castro's extradition and is asking a federal judge to keep Castro jailed beyond a 90-day limit that expires this week. Both sides are due in federal court on Tuesday. For NPR News, I'm Lucio Vasquez.

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2: We'll be in a pretty rainy weather pattern for a while with low pressure developing along the Gulf Coast, and we also have that stationary front off to our north. For the overnight hours, just some clouds, and we're in the upper 70s. We'll get sunshine to start the day on Tuesday. Showers and thunderstorms will be possible during the midday and afternoon hours. Mid-90s on the high, very humid with our heat index about 108. Few clouds on Tuesday night, more showers Wednesday. This is WRKF, meteorologist Steve Hamilton.
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2: This is Jim Inkster coming today on Talk Louisiana. We will visit with Scott Wilfong and Angele Bradford. They are on opposite sides of the political spectrum and will chime in about what's going on with the U.S. Senate race 10 weeks from tomorrow is Election Day on November 3rd. And there's much on the ballot, but the marquee matchup is between the farmer from Tensaw Parish and the congresswoman who's trying to become a U.S. senator. We'll talk with them about Jamie Davis and Luke Letlow. Also, we're slated to hear from Nanette McCann, Baton Rouge High principal. She was the principal of the year in the country, and she has some news about her great school being honored once again as one of the best in our country. Now the news on Talk Louisiana.
3: Live from NPR News in Washington, I'm Ryland Barton. The Supreme Court has paused a lower court's ruling on President Trump's order to restrict mail-in voting for the midterm election in a little over 2 months. But as NPR's Hansi Lo Wong reports, the Postal Service is still blocked from following Trump's order.
4: It remains unclear what impact President Trump's order will have on mail-in voting for the midterms. The order calls for the U.S. Postal Service to get lists of eligible voters from states and deliver ballots only to people on those lists. USPS is a financial supporter of NPR. In June, a federal judge in Boston blocked key parts of Trump's order in the 23 states plus Washington, D.C. that sued. That judge found Trump overstepped a president's authority under the Constitution, which gives power to state legislatures and Congress to set federal election rules. The Supreme Court did not weigh in on whether the order is illegal, but it did approve Trump's request to pause the judge's June ruling on the directives for USPS. But the same judge in Boston recently issued a separate ruling that blocks USPS from following Trump's order across the country. Anzila Wong, NPR News.
3: Today, the Trump administration celebrated its efforts to redefine education at a back-to-school-themed event at the White House Rose Garden, where both President Trump and Education Secretary Linda McMahon spoke. NPR's Janaki Mehta reports.
5: President Trump kicked off his speech by touting his administration's efforts to ban transgender students from playing school sports and removing, quote, far-left extremism from the classroom. He also hailed what will soon become the first nationwide private school choice program.
6: 1 year ago, as part of the Great Big Beautiful Bill, we passed the Education Freedom Tax Credit, the largest ever expansion of school choice.
5: 31 states have already opted into the program, which will go into effect next year. The president also praised Secretary McMahon for her efforts to dwindle down the operations of the Education Department, which has been a central goal of the second Trump administration. Janaki Mehta, NPR News.
3: The investigation continues into an alleged cocaine ring at Penn State, where drug dealers allegedly used two frat houses to sell drugs to college students. But NPR's Brian Mann found the big substance use risk on U.S. campuses isn't cocaine, it's alcohol.
7: The drug bust at Penn State was headline-grabbing. 14 people arrested, fraternity pledges allegedly helping process cocaine sold at campus parties. But federal research shows cocaine use among college-age Americans has actually been dropping fast. Megan Patrick at the University of Michigan is one of the co-authors of an annual report studying substance use.
8: There's been a decrease over the past 5 years in cocaine use among young adults in the U.S. The prevalence overall is about 5%.
7: Alcohol use among college-age Americans has also fallen, but federal research shows about half of young adults still drink. The National Institute on Alcohol Abuse and Alcoholism estimates that as many as 1,500 college students die each year from causes linked to alcohol. Brian Mann, NPR News.
3: U.S. stocks drifted to a mixed finish today. This is NPR News from Washington. More than 300 people have died of Ebola in eastern Congo in the past week. Workers are struggling to contain the outbreak as it spreads at an unprecedented speed. It's recorded more than 5,500 cases and 2,600 deaths. Experts believe the outbreak could be three times the known size. Nearly half those infected have died. Ukraine is marking 35 years of independence and hosting a number of European leaders, as NPR's Polina Litvinova reports.
9: This year's Independence Day is the fifth during Russia's full-scale invasion of Ukraine. Ukraine's President Volodymyr Zelensky and First Lady Olena

0: This is Jim Engster. Thank you for joining us for Talk Louisiana, originating from the Investar Tower in Baton Rouge. And your number is 877-217-5757. Emails go to talk@talklouisiana.org. Robin Dow is producing. We are 71 days away from an election, November 3rd, 10 weeks from tomorrow. We'll go to the polls on a rare Tuesday election in Louisiana. We only do that once every 2 years. All the other elections in our state are on Saturday, and we'll talk about that and more with Dr. Angel Bradford and Scott Wilfong in a bit. And we're about to hear from one of the great teachers in Louisiana, the principal at Baton Rouge High, Nanette McCann. Again, your number is 877-217-5757. But I did want to note that William Henry Maranto, died earlier this month. Actually, it was on July 29th, and there were services over the weekend on Saturday, and unfortunately, I was not available to go. I was on the road, but he, I believe, served at WRKF longer than anybody. 32 years he worked at the station, and he was a great champion of what we do here, and a resident of Baton Rouge, proud graduate of Redemptoris High School, and he was quite an athlete in his day, a history major at LSU and a lifelong member of St. Gerard Catholic Church. His knowledge of rock bands in the 60s, 70s, and 80s was encyclopedic. We will miss him, and he was always available with a smile. And thank God we had for more than three decades at WRKF, William Henry Maranto. And he couldn't do his work the last week or so of his time, and his brother, Father Sam, did the work in his stead, and we certainly send our condolences to Father Sam Maranto and his friends and family, and all the friends and family of William Henry Maranto. And we begin with Nanette McCann, and she's got quite a story to tell. At one time, you were National Principal of the Year, correct?
1: I was in 2010, I was National Magnet Schools of America Principal of the Year.
0: And the magnet schools, of course, are considered the elite of the elite.
1: Yes, they are. And I'm honored to represent them each year.
0: Well, Baton Rouge Magnet High has earned the number one ranking among high schools in the region, number six in the state, number 209 nationally, and the latest U.S. News and World Report rankings for 26-27. So you're not resting on your laurels.
1: Oh, absolutely not. I mean, it's an indicator of where Baton Rouge Magnet High School is, but we will continue to improve. It's just an indicator, just like our school performance score, our assessments. We're just always looking to improve.
0: And you were quick to note that Liberty Magnet has also landed among Louisiana's top public high schools, coming in at number 12 in the state, number 1320 nationally. But we sometimes take it on the chin here that our schools are not up to par, but the results indicate otherwise.
1: I'm very proud of Liberty because I was there when we started Liberty. We've had some great principals to take over after I left, and I believe they're continuing the mission. Liberty was a sister school to Baton Rouge High.
0: Right. One time you were principal of both, right?
1: I was. I was a dual principal, and I'm very proud of Liberty, and I think that they will continue to improve as well.
0: And both schools are among 19 schools in the East Baton Rouge Parish School System have certainly excelled to the point where they're recognized. And this U.S. News and World Report, just like they do with colleges, the surveys are considered the Bible. 88% of students at Baton Rouge High, for example, participate in advanced placement coursework and exams, with 381 students enrolled in 12th grade. And you have been there how many years now?
1: This is my 25th year at Baton Rouge Magnet High School. And I have to tell you that the success that we've had did not happen overnight. You know, 25 years, we have been working towards advanced placement, where we started with six or seven classes, and now we have 33. These students, when I first got to Baton Rouge High, were a select group, and now we are offering that and expanding that, where all students have the foundation to be successful in advanced placement. And I believe if all schools are trying to do that, but it's very hard when you're changing leadership. I'm very lucky that I've been at Baton Rouge High for as long as I have, and I believe that is, it has a lot to do with the success.
0: Well, you, are not a native of Louisiana. You grew up in the great state of Arkansas, the land of opportunity, and McGee High, right on
1: That's
0: Highway
1: right,
0: 65.
1: McGee Owls.
0: Yeah. And you went to Louisiana Tech, right?
1: That's right.
0: And then Southeastern.
1: Tech Bulldogs, that's
0: yeah,
1: right.
0: Yeah, yeah. So you have been a Louisianian ever since.
1: That's right.
0: And you're married to John McCann, who was one of the great players under Charles McClendon and was part of his greatest teams in 69 and 70, and he has a background in education as well.
1: He does. He was a principal many years, and that's how we met.
0: Well, he's a good man, and you're quite a dynamic duo, but is it difficult now, perhaps more so than ever, to do what you do?
1: To do what I do, I have an excellent teaching staff that I have hired 95% of the teachers at Baton Rouge High. That is a luxury that most principals do not have. I have students who want to learn. I have parents who are very involved. I have a foundation at Baton Rouge High that supports our vision. I have a superintendent who supports our what our goals are at Baton Rouge High. So I'm very lucky that that we can do what we need to do as a school, and also what other schools are doing that they need to do. So we're always looking at how we can improve, whether it's our assessments, which right now we are working on improving some of our assessment results. Our advanced placement scores are some of the best I've ever seen. But you know, we always regroup and look at how we can do better.
0: 877-217-5757. We're hearing the voice of Danette McCann. She is the principal of Baton Rouge High and at one time was National Principal of the Year. That's heady stuff. But that was a few years ago, and now Baton Rouge High is ranked number one among high schools in the region by U.S. News and World Report, number six in the state, number 209 nationally. Now, it's a rich high school with tradition, including athletics, but you no longer do football and basketball. And I've noted that Baton Rouge High is one of the few schools in the country. Also, Shreveport Woodlawn would be in that number, with a football, pro football, and a basketball Hall of Famers. You've got Bob Pettit and Jimmy Taylor, but the lack of sports, that doesn't seem to be an impediment to getting good students, but would it be a more attractive school if you were playing athletics like you used to at the highest levels?
1: It's not part of our culture. Our culture is to have intramural sports. We do offer everything but the big three, and that's football, baseball, and basketball, and we aren't interested in changing our culture. When I started Liberty, I did add, they do have football, basketball, and baseball. And every school is not for everyone. You don't have to offer everything. And so Baton Rouge High has chosen as part of our culture. Also, when Baton Rouge High was started, the magnet program, it was part of the agreement that we would not have the big three because of recruiting. So we have over 1,600 students. Mm-hmm. I don't think we have a problem attracting anyone.
0: Well, now, and we will talk later in this week with Libra Keene, who follows prep football and other prep athletics like nobody else in Louisiana. And the NIL stuff is now filtered down to high schoolers, if you can believe it. But you have this Gothic structure, one of the most eye-popping facade you'll see anywhere in the country, right here on Government Street. And a listener asks, how long has the school been in existence as far as the physical plant?
1: Celebrating our 100 years on Government Street next September 2027. We have been there for 100 years.
0: 100 years.
1: Now that's on Government Street. Right. The school actually started in 1880. But the physical plant on Government Street will be 100 years in September 2027.
0: And the fourth floor of the school used to be home to the band and orchestra, and now closed off. But Elvis Presley played on the stage with Farron Young on May 2nd, 1955, when Elvis was all of 20 years old. And in 2009, you used it as a location for the filming of parts of the movie Ticking Clock. Is that right?
1: That's right.
0: Yeah.
1: That's right.
0: Well, it has this rich history and many luminaries, of course, including one time both the governor and the lieutenant governor of Louisiana at the same time were graduates of Baton Rouge.
1: Jay Darden.
0: And Bobby Jindal.
1: And Bobby Jindal.
0: Yeah.
1: That's right. And Bobby's daughter went to Baton Rouge High.
0: I know. And how difficult is it to get into the school?
1: Well, right now, after Liberty opened, we've been able to take every ninth grader that applied and qualified.
0: Okay, we'll pick up on that when we return after this.
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0: This is Jim Inkster, and thank you for joining us for Talk Louisiana. We're visiting with Nanette McCann for a few more moments, principal at Baton Rouge High School. Its building was added to the National Register for Historical Places on November 6, 1986, so we're coming up on 40 years. And the school, of course, is one of the few high schools in the nation to offer two student-run radio stations, WBRH and KBRH. And Todd Delaney and Rob Payer do a great job there, both nonprofits like us and like WRKF. They actually get in the ratings. People listen, and that is good. And it is great experience for many students there who go on, as more than a few have, to stellar careers in the business. But you were commenting about the admission process, so I suspect you have far more inquiries and people who want to go then there are seats available.
1: Yes, well, so after we opened Liberty, then I was able to take all the ninth graders if they qualified at the priority date. This year we will not be able to do that. We are going to run the lottery for the ninth grade just because of our popularity. So many ninth graders are applying. We are going to run the lottery ninth grade, which just means that not everyone who applies will be able to get in. But since 2018, we have been able to take everyone, which I'm very proud of. I wish we still could, but we only have so many rooms and so many teachers. Yeah. But it's been wonderful.
0: But it's in demand and for good reason.
1: Yes.
0: It was noted, honored once again as one of the top schools in America by U.S. News and World Report. Not the first time either. A listener asks, this is Holly in the Garden District, about the music department, which is also nationally recognized. What's going on?
1: We have one of the top visual and performing arts departments with our orchestra, ballet, piano, band. It's just one of the top in the country. The orchestra is fantastic. We have all different types of concerts that you attend. We have talented classes in all of our arts. It's just wonderful. We have open houses where you can actually come see the artwork, and all of that is on our calendar, on our app, if anyone's ever interested. But it's amazing what our students can do, and teachers.
0: What are the biggest challenges right now in education at every level, but particularly at your level?
1: education at my level is just providing the professional development that our teachers need, and just keeping up with today what our teachers need for our students today. Technology is a big issue in keeping our teachers prepared for all the new technology. AI is something that we all are dealing with.
0: I'm glad you brought that up. How has that changed things?
1: Well, it's changed. AI, artificial intelligence, has changed the way that we're, for example, research papers. Students can ask AI to write a research paper. So it's changed the way our teachers are having the students write. They're writing them in person so that they cannot go home. They're having to cite where they're getting their references from, citing in the research paper, and we're having to check those. AI in every classroom. So we are, the district, EBR, has their own meetings about AI, but at Baton Rouge High, not only do we have meetings about it, we have severe consequences for AI. We want to teach students the proper way, because when you get to college, they're not going, if they see it, They're going to dismiss you after so many times if you use AI.
0: Well, a listener says there are some sports, just not football and basketball.
1: Oh, we have every sport. Yeah. We even have girls wrestling. We have every sport except the big three. We have volleyball, wrestling, girls and boys. We have swimming. We have cross country, track, soccer, girls and boys.
0: And this is a listener, John. He says that you have men's bowling.
1: We do. We have girls and boys bowling. We have tennis. We have everything. Yes, except for the big three. And we're state champions in we have gymnastics, boys and girls, and we're state champions in many of those. We were the first in girls wrestling when they brought it in. Mm-hmm. We're the ones who asked for it in the state, and we won the first one. So,
0: well, congratulations. That's quite a story. I remember when I was at LSU, we had a bowling alley, and I missed that, in the Union. And Southern, I think, still has Jaguar Lane. So you can't have a great university without a bowling alley.
1: We're in the top
0: alley.
1: In the state in swimming. So we have excellent, you know, our students do very well in the sports that we have.
0: Well, congrats on what's continuing to be a place of excellence, Baton Rouge High. Nanette McCann, good to visit with you. I'm sorry about some of the technical issues, but if you missed the beginning, you can, of course, go to the podcast, talklouisiana.org, or you can listen 9 o'clock tonight. But we missed the first few minutes, I'm told, of your presentation today, but it's always a delight. You're one of the most energetic people I know, so keep on going. You inspire
1: Thank
0: me.
1: Thank you. Always good to see you.
0: And we're now joined now by a person who has been a bright light in education, Dr. Angele Bradford, raised in Baton Rouge, went to Woodlawn, but she got quite a background in her education, went to The Ohio State University.
6: Mm-hmm. The Ohio State, yep.
0: And a PhD from Tulane School of Medicine,
6: mm-hmm.
0: right?
6: Mm-hmm. That's right.
0: So, and quite a family. She is the twin of Caitlin
6: Joshua, who I get mistaken for all the time.
0: Who's on the show all the time, or it seems like it.
6: Yeah.
0: But she is here. Your group, you've worked with Melissa Flournoy and Louisiana Progress, and you're kind of an activist from the left. And she will be joined by Scott Wilfong in short order. But I know before we get to matters nationally, which, of course, have infiltrated every level of political discussion locally across the country, these data centers. Now, that's become a national issue, but you were on the ground floor saying, let's hit the pause button. Why do you think so?
6: Yeah, mostly because communities who reached out to me, at the time I was with an environmental organization volunteering, but now just continue to remain in relationship with folks because I love working with them. And so folks in Ravel, Holly Ridge, that's Richland Parish, where the Meta data center is going to be. And then in Shreveport, I helped, you know, start a lawsuit against the Amazon data center. And it's mostly because people are worried about water. That's the biggest thing, is water and then utilities when it comes to data centers.
0: And the Amazon one's the latest one. That'll be three in North Louisiana, right?
6: Yeah. And that announcement was kind of weird because they had already said they were doing this thing, but I guess they wanted to like zhuzh it up and like re-announce it. But the price tag was insane.
0: Well, we certainly need action in Louisiana, and in that area in particular has had a dearth of it. But the Amazon issues in Baton Rouge are now profound. Since the appearance of Ronnie Harris on this show a few weeks ago, the former mayor of Gretna, who calls Old Goodwood home, I don't know how many people have commented about the drones flying over their houses for Amazon deliveries. Some people don't like that.
6: Yeah, and we've also heard a lot of drones being used at sites that are building these data centers, or people are constructing these data centers, and people not being able to understand when they're being watched, why they're being watched. It's an odd, you know, society we're in right now.
0: It is, and it's only going to change even more, but some people say, look, this is the future. We've got to adapt or we'll be lost in the shuffle again.
6: I reject that just because I feel like the data centers very much have become the billionaire's playground, and they have to be regulated just like everyone else.
0: Why do you think it's a billionaire's playground?
6: I mean, so just looking at Meta and the financial deals that they've made right after the Louisiana Public Service Commission gave Entergy permission to move forward with the deal in last August, Meta switched around some money with Blue Owl, and we don't even know what's real money, what's fake money at this point in terms of investments.
0: Well, the investment has spurred action, no doubt. And the average job, according to Susan Bourgeois, the Secretary of Economic Development, is $86,000 a year. That's pretty good.
6: That's pretty good, but it'd be really nice if we could see that in writing from the Louisiana Public Service Commission, who refuses to allow Meta to release the actual information around jobs.
0: Well, these non-disclosure agreements have caused some angst.
6: Mm-hmm. Thankfully, some lawmakers have left them. I really appreciate that. The hard part about that is when they leave these NDAs, they then become left out of the conversation, and the rest of the officials get to proceed with conversations around these projects. So honestly, we need to reverse that law. I think if that was a 2024 law that allowed NDAs.
0: 877-217-5757 is your Talk Louisiana number. We're back after this.
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9: It's not just cliche, it's a dead giveaway that something was written by AI. From American Public Media, this is Marketplace Tech. I'm Megan McCarty-Carino. Recently, Anthropic announced it's adding watermarks to all text outputted by its chatbot, Claude. But often, you don't need fancy detection software to know. You just need to look for language that gets repeated over and over by AI chatbots, like, it's not X, it's Y. That's a rhetorical structure referred to as negative parallelism, and it's the topic for today's
10: Uncanny AI.
9: Those times when it becomes clear, AI doesn't think like us. And here to discuss is Will Oremus. He recently wrote about this AI tick for The Atlantic.
11: So these are the sentences that first tell you what something isn't and then tell you what the thing is. So you probably see this a lot in advertisements or marketing copy or political slogans or speeches. Things like, it's not just a photograph, it's a moment. Or, it wasn't just a victory, it was a destruction. And according to Pangram, a company that makes software to detect AI writing, this construction appears about three times more often in AI-generated prose than in writing that was entirely human in origin.
9: Yeah, I mean, if you spend any time at all on LinkedIn or Twitter or any sort of corporate setting, I would imagine you're going to just be bombarded with this, right?
11: Absolutely. Yeah. And the tells of AI writing have kind of evolved over time. I mean, it was like the M dashes, or the long little dashes that break up a sentence. Human writers use these. Journalists are especially annoyed about this one because we love M dashes. But it turns out AI loves them even more. And so the overuse of M dashes became a reason for people to suspect that you were writing with AI. But now I think if I had to pinpoint, and this is just vibes, but like if I had to pinpoint the thing that people most commonly cite when they say, oh, this tweet was written, you know, you wrote this tweet with AI, or like, you know, this politician got AI to write their ad, it is this negative parallel sentence construction.
6: As someone who, you know, writes, I do find it slightly comforting that this may be something that is hard to dial back, you know, because I want to keep some things for the humans. So if we can sort of be able to tell, okay, it has this tell, that seems like a positive for me.
11: Yeah, I mean, people have tried to build sort of digital watermarks into AI images so that you can tell that they were generated with AI and they're not real images. You could think of these kind of verbal ticks as like a verbal watermark of AI writing. But again, it's not foolproof. One of the final ways that I found fascinating and creepy that language is kind of closing in on itself potentially is that there's also been some research to show that humans who regularly use AI, which is more and more of us, start talking and writing a little more like AI themselves. So not only is the AI potentially collapsing toward these certain ways of talking and writing, but now humans might be headed the same direction.
6: That's Will Oremus, staff writer at The Atlantic. We'll have a link to his full write-up on this at our website, marketplacetech.org. Jesus Alvarado produced this episode. I'm Megan McCarty-Carino, and that's Marketplace Tech. This is APM.
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0: This is Jim Engster. You're listening to Talk Louisiana. Robin Dow producing, and your number is 877-217-5757. Dr. Angel Bradford is joined by Scott Wilfong, voices from the left and right of the political spectrum, and both are intricately involved in campaigns across Louisiana. And we are 71 days away from an election, and there are a lot of things on the ballot locally and nationally. And the marquee matchup is between Jamie Davis and Julia Letlow. And I think this, like many other Senate races, will be a referendum on Donald Trump. We'll find out if he remains as popular as he was through three elections in Louisiana, in which he got 60% of the votes, pretty close to it, three straight times, and routed Hillary Clinton in Louisiana, and then Joe Biden in Louisiana in the election he lost, and Kamala Harris. But Jamie Davis, if you asked him, he would probably rate Donald Trump at the very bottom of presidents among the 45 men who have been president of the United States. And Julia Letlow says he's the greatest president in the history of our country. A number one, as Frank Sinatra would say. A number one. A man from New York City. What do you think of this, Sanjo?
6: The matchup between Jamie and Julia.
0: Yeah, and the fact that we have this disparate opinion of the president, who is really driving politics all over the country.
6: I think it's just unfortunate. So the lack of balance and measure in how we talk about the presidency is really frustrating, especially because most Americans agree on the frustration around the war in Iran and the lack of affordability in this country. And that's bipartisan. I mean, that's across the aisle. And so, you know, not being able to criticize the president appropriately is a problem.
0: All right, Scott Wilfong, you've been bullish on Trump from the start. I think you're still there, but you see these polls, and will they filter down to Louisiana?
10: No, I mean, I think that it's going to be, you know, it's going to be Trump's popularity just as strong this fall. I mean, you know, Letlow's going to win the race, and, you know, I think we'll – all our congressional candidates will be campaigning on the MAGA, you know, idea. It will be interesting, not to dodge the question, so to speak, but we are, you know, there's a midterm convention coming in Dallas in 2 weeks, and I'll be one of the delegates there, and it's kind of flying under the radar. It's not really
0: a convention involving whom?
10: The Republican National Convention. And so Trump's going to be there. It's delegates from all over the country. It's just like the Republican National Convention, but it's a midterm convention. And so we have really not gotten much information on what's going to happen there. So we're kind of, everybody's speculating, is this going to be when Trump might hand off the baton, so to speak? Now, you know, that doesn't sound like the Trump I know. He wants to hold as long as he can. But we're kind of waiting with bated breath to see what Dallas brings in 2 weeks.
0: Well, you don't think he's resigning, do you?
10: I don't think he's resigning. I mean, that was the rumor that, you know, if he did quit and then became vice president, then he could become president again. But, but the Constitution's clear on that. I think he actually said that.
0: And he has said that it's just too bad he's not on the ballot, because when he's on the ballot, as it's been proved, Republicans seem to do better because he spurs turnout that wouldn't come without him on the ballot. Ajel, you're smiling.
6: Because I'm pretty sure there was either a Newsweek poll or a recent poll that showed Trump's even underwater in Louisiana, which I think speaks volumes about where we're at, that people are just recognizing that we can't afford anything in this country anymore, and that means so much more than your feelings about the president of the United States.
10: Why do we rely on these opinion polls? You know, I mean, as great a guy as I am.
0: We did when Biden was president.
6: And we do when it works for Trump, right?
10: But it's opinions. I mean, as wonderful as I am, some days my wife wakes up and doesn't have a real high opinion of me. I know it's hard to believe, but I'm underwater some days, you know?
0: No poll showing Trump in good shape right now. But I do find it hard to believe that if there were an election, and of course it always comes down to the opponent, that he would not win Louisiana a fourth time if he were eligible to run. But the economy is good for some, not so good with others, and now there's this on again, off again war of tariffs involving Canada that the president has started. And tariffs and the war in Iran, they affect the economy. And Scott, is the economy being overplayed, or is it really in some dangerous territory?
10: I mean, I am, as an investor, I mean, somebody that actively trades stocks and invests, you know, I am concerned about what I'm seeing with bond yields and things like that. That's a little bit higher level, you know, analysis right now. But yeah, I think that, you know, you just hear it anecdotally from folks that if you're not making six figures in this country, I really don't know how you're living a comfortable life.
6: Agreed.
10: And that's something that we all, as a kid growing up, I was like, ooh, one day maybe I could make $100,000 a year. But people making $50,000-$60,000 a year, they are struggling in this country, and that's not Donald Trump's fault, and quite honestly, it's not the Democrats' fault. It's just a reality of the economy we've created today, and I think it's just there's a lot of factors that go into that. But I guess I would say I am concerned about what's coming.
6: I usually do completely agree about like giving grace, because like rarely is the president the sole reason for economic situations. However, tariffs are shown that like we end up as taxpayers holding the brunt of that. And so I do put a lot on Trump in terms of the tariffs and his lack of willingness to let that go, and the lack of willingness to let the war of Iran on Iran go, which has had financial impacts on Iranians and Americans.
0: That was the one that was going to last 4 to 5 weeks, and now it started on February 28th, and we're almost to September. 877-217-5757, and talk at talklouisiana.org. Now, the economy, and a listener notes, is, of course, the president gets the blame or the credit, Congress on to a lesser extent, but the guy who's the chief mastermind is Scott Bessent. And the listener notes, and picking up on something we discussed last week, Bessent, you know who his mentor was?
10: I don't think I do.
0: He worked for him for a generation, George Soros.
10: Really?
0: Yeah. So how could Donald Trump, you mentioned George Soros, Bessent worked for him, starting in the early 90s.
10: I mean, I don't have much use for George Soros, but when it comes to making money, he knew what he was doing. Or is he still alive? Yeah, he's still alive, yeah, I guess.
0: But Bessent's been with him for 35 years.
10: Well, look, these big time finance guys these guys will tell you they think in decades, presidents serve 4-year terms. Economies are influenced over decades and they change and they, you know, I mean, so to your point, you know, it's never one president's fault or one president's credit. Sure. It's just what it is.
0: Well, and the talking points for George Soros being this evil person who controls the Democratic Party, I think they've been taken off the table now.
6: I mean, they have to be.
0: Because the Treasury Secretary is one of the five most powerful people in the country. And as Lawrence O'Donnell said last week, he said, you take Scott Bessent, who's a brilliant fellow, and Trump has commented that he looks like he came out of central casting, even commenting on the glasses. But he's a protege of George Soros, and he's a gay man with a husband, and they're raising two children. Now, Scott, as Lawrence O'Donnell said, this would probably be a resume that you would expect for a Treasury Secretary for Obama or Biden, but it's Trump. It's Trump. And some people would say, hats off to Donald Trump, but I don't think you're one of those people.
10: It's like a few years ago when they had the whole paradox where the best basketball player was a Chinese guy. The best rapper was a white guy. The president was a black guy. Like, you know, the only thing constant is change. So I guess that's where we are.
6: That's the good stuff of America, honestly.
0: It is good that we can reach out and embrace people. But President Trump, as we know, used to be one of the biggest contributors to Planned Parenthood.
6: Yeah.
0: He was a supporter of Hillary Clinton and all of her electoral pursuits until the one they ran against each other in. And he's been rather flexible in his career, Scott Wilfong. Is he a rhino?
10: He's a deal maker. I think that's why he is so unusual. No one can figure him out because we never had a president who didn't claw their way up to the White House over 30 years of a political career. And now we do. Now we have a guy that was a businessman that, you know, in his famous line in the debate against Hillary when she said he doesn't pay his taxes, he said, that makes me smart.
0: Yeah, that may be why we've got a $40 trillion deficit.
10: Well, I think
0: $40 trillion debt, excuse me.
10: Yeah, because the Democrats were so thrifty with their spending.
0: Well, come
10: over
0: on
10: all those
0: now.
10: Years
0: the
10: now.
0: Democratic presidents have consistently lowered the deficit.
10: By raising taxes.
0: Well, that's what you gotta do. And Bill Clinton, of course, cut programs as well, but he has.
10: So we want to make things more affordable for families by raising their taxes.
0: You can't live on a credit card because now that affects matters because it's now the second biggest component in the budget, the interest on the debt and $40 trillion. When Donald Trump took office, in 2017, it was $20 trillion. Now Biden had some of that too. But not nearly as much as Trump in his 6 years. Biden had probably in his 4 years had like six of it. So 14 of the 40 trillion have happened under the watch of the guy who said he would balance the budget. And he's also said he would end the Ukraine war on day one. So he says these things, but he doesn't follow through. When will he be held accountable, Scott Wilfong?
10: Well, I think that the voters have given him their vote of confidence, and I think he won't be able to run again. So we'll see that. We'll see what people say on November 3rd and how the midterms turn out. But I think that he is a unique man, and he's the right guy for the time. I don't think I don't think anyone could have foreseen where we are today with the threats in the world, the challenges all over the country. And it takes someone that is not going to worry about opinion polls like we talked about.
6: I wouldn't say we didn't see Iran, though. There are people in state affairs that have studied this for years and could have warned him about his approach towards Iran, and he didn't listen.
10: Well,
6: and
10: I think Iran is wrapping up.
0: The Strait of Hormuz may be changed forever. And it was in It was a different place before, yeah. before now.
6: Yeah.
0: And of course, North Korea has a nuclear weapon or two or three or 15 or 20. And, the president there is extremely unstable. And our president and Kim Jong-un appear to be buddies, Scott.
10: Well, you know, Trump was the first one to get to meet with him. What?
0: Yeah.
10: 8 years ago, 7 years ago?
0: All right, 877-217-5757. We're back after this with more Talk Louisiana.
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0: This is Jim Inkster. Thank you for joining us for Talk Louisiana. In the home stretch, last quarter hour with Scott Wilfong and with Dr. Angel Bradford. Your number is 877-217-5757. We invite your participation. And we are 71 days away from an election. 877-217-5757. Here we go, James and Metairie. James, you're on Talk Louisiana.
13: Hey, well, good morning, everybody. Scott, every time Jim talks about Donald Trump's criminal behavior and immoral behavior, like saying it's okay to grab a woman by the privates, he's actually inserted his finger into a private of a woman.
0: All right,
13: woman.
0: Okay. Well, what's your question?
13: Okay, my question, he always deflects and say, well, the voters have spoken. Well, Scott, the voters have spoken in 1991 when 60% of the white males voted for a Republican racist ex-Klansman. How about addressing the behavior, Scott, please?
0: All right.
10: 60%? Is that what he says?
0: 60% of the voters I know in 1990 voted for Duke against Bennett Johnston. In 91, it was 55% of the white voters in Louisiana.
10: Oh, you're trying to say of the white voters.
0: White voters,
10: okay,
0: yes.
10: Yeah, they... you know, they elected Klansman Robert Byrd from Virginia as well, who was president pro tem of the Senate.
0: I mean, we can, of course, changed his tune.
10: Well, presumably, you know.
0: Well, I mean, his voting record would indicate he had, but in fact, believe it or not, when you consider the state he represented, West Virginia, he was a rather progressive guy. But but he was a Klansman, as was Harry Truman, by the way.
10: I did not know that.
0: But David Duke, he never denounced his past. He just said, I was strident and intolerant in my youth. And he also wore a Nazi uniform. and that was well documented. And he still got 60% of the white votes against J. Bennett Johnston.
10: I think they voted for, wasn't there a guy named Clinton that had a few moral problems and
0: activities in the White House, but Bill Clinton was never a Nazi nor a Klansman. But Donald Trump,
10: John F. Kennedy had a
0: well,
10: had
0: what about this Natalie Harp, the 35-year-old West Wing aide who's writing love letters to the president, and she is the gatekeeper to the president. She was even with him in that cargo transfer in which he flew on a plane.
10: Oh, the catering truck.
0: Yeah. She flew with him on the other plane. Mm-hmm. And now John Ossoff brought it up, and he's being castigated for doing it, excoriated. And whether there's something between those two other than friendship and him being a mentor, I think it would be presumptuous to say. But she wrote a letter that would be the kind of letter that people who were lovers would write to one another, Angel.
6: I have not been on top of the Natalie Harp. I was trying to figure out why I saw her name everywhere. I had no idea.
10: Well, there was an article about Kristen Sinema, the former senator from Arizona, and
0: You're good at deflecting by bringing up others, but foreign leaders are saying they're going through her to attempt to influence
6: the
0: president.
6: Wild.
0: And that's a bit beyond the pale, some would say, Scott.
10: I think that this is a much ado about nothing. It's a young aide in the White House.
0: 35?
10: Young compared to me.
6: Much younger than him, absolutely. Much younger than Trump,
0: He's 80. But Billy Tozan, who's 83, is marrying a 33-year-old.
10: And
0: God bless Billy Tozan, who loves Donald Trump.
10: I mean, look, if you want to start, you know, poking holes in the morality of politicians, you are going to have a long list to get through. So, I mean, you know, the whole gotcha thing about Trump and this and what he said. And, you know, again, I go back and I point to others because that's the point. You can go back to John F. Kennedy. You can go back to
6: the personal lives. I do get I'm more worried about policy.
0: But this is a lady working in the White House.
6: Yeah.
0: Marilyn Monroe did not work at the White House.
10: Monica Lewinsky.
0: Monica Lewinsky was an intern. And of course, Clinton paid a price for that. But this from Natalie Harp, I want things to be right between us, she wrote in one of the letters, which were printed out and signed. It began with, "Dear Mr. President," concluded with, "All my heart, Natalie." And it really is a sugary, loving tribute to Donald Trump, who's often photographed with her, more so these days than he is with his wife. And could it be that she will be the fourth Mrs. Trump?
10: Well, you know, I wish him the best if that's what happens.
6: I think the biggest question is she influencing policy decisions?
10: Yeah,
0: that's a real issue.
10: When it came out about Nancy Reagan was consulting astrologers for Ronald Reagan, I mean, this is nothing
0: new. She was.
10: But the type of stories we're talking about have been going on since there's been a media.
0: Basically. All right, well...
10: I mean, what did Andrew Jackson do in the White House? Well, we didn't have the internet. We didn't have, you know, 24-hour news cycles.
0: Not everybody can be Barack Obama, Angel.
6: Right. I mean, to be fair, the man, he was a moral man. Like, he looks seamless.
0: That's what the Quran commanded him to be.
10: He was
0: a Christian. And he also was in good shape. He looked good in a suit.
6: Yeah.
0: Donald Trump, he did it one time. He said he gave it up.
10: Oh, he did?
0: That's what he said, but he did.
10: I always heard that's how he stayed thin, was smoking.
6: No, he gave it up.
10: Okay.
0: He gave it up.
10: Right.
0: But
10: I think that's in the Quran.
0: Donald Trump is the heaviest president we've had in American history, most likely.
10: No, who was the one that was Chief Justice? Taft?
0: Yeah, but
10: William Howard Taft.
0: People were smaller in those days. In 1960, the average male weighed 160 pounds, and now the average male weighs over 200. And by the way, the average height of the average male is 5'9". Men lie about their height, Scott.
10: They do.
0: Including Donald Trump, who's not 6'3".
10: He's
0: not 238 either. I think you would agree.
10: He is not 238. I would agree with that. But he is pretty tall. I've stood next to him a few times. And
0: of course, you saw him 10 years ago, too. That was when you saw him in 2016, right?
10: No, I've seen him I saw him at the convention 2 years ago. I walked past him.
6: He's pretty gigantic.
10: He is tall. I mean, I'm 5'10", and not lying. I am 5'10", and he towered over me.
0: I would say 6'1", but that's not unusual for an 80-year-old man to lose a couple of inches.
10: Yeah, they do start to shrink a little bit.
0: Would they? Though. Hopefully not us, right?
10: No, I'll take the 80-something years old.
0: In fact, the average male after 40 shrinks supposedly 3/8 of an inch each decade, average male. But we know there's a difference between average.
10: We're not average.
0: And being otherwise. 877-217-5757, Darren in Mid-City for Angel and for Scott. Hello, Darren.
14: Hello. I was just listening to the broadcast. I appreciate your guest. But there's a disturbing equivalency being made here when you're talking about unrepentant Klansmen and Nazis, and the other guy just chuckles and says, well, what about Clinton? He had sex. What about JFK? What about Barack Obama? He smoked cigarettes. These things are not at all morally equivalent, and anybody that could chuckle and deflect and just kind of talk around it when you're talking about Nazis and unrepentant racists, it's not someone who needs to be listened to about moral issues.
0: All right, but Scott and Angel have a point that if the voters of Louisiana had been all white in 1990 and 91, we would have had both U.S. Senator and Governor David Ernest Duke.
10: Mm-hmm. And I think
0: if not for the wisdom of our black citizens.
6: Thank God for that. I was not alive yet, but what I will say is... I think this is a Jamie Davis year. I think that Trump being underwater speaks to the fact that, you know, we should be supporting a farmer from North Louisiana.
0: I understand.
6: And I don't think Julia Letlow offers
0: Julia Letlow is spending more time at the Julios these days than she is on the campaign trail.
10: I think she's doing pretty well.
0: But she's not campaigning.
10: No, I don't really see
0: it. And Jamie is everywhere.
6: And what's Julia's message for the people? It's not there. Stock trading is not what the average Louisiana is looking for, insider trading.
0: Well, she and many others, including some prominent Democrats like Nancy Pelosi, have benefited from stock trades.
6: Nancy's not on the ballot.
10: You can sign up to follow her stock trades, and that it returns
0: the Pelosi fund.
10: The Pelosi fund every year. Yeah, you just follow those, and you'll be fine.
0: All right. Another listener asks about Mike Johnson being on the the Ten Commandments post in Louisiana schools, right next to Moses. Is Moses and Mike, there it is, right there, to be posted in Louisiana schools. And I should have asked Nan McCann about this. But I remember Albert Samuels at Southern University says he wasn't going to put anything like that in his classroom. But now I gather if we want to be lawful, if you're an educator, you got to do it, Scott. Is that okay?
10: I think it's a good thing to do. I think that we should communicate to our kids where the origins of our law came from. And that's, you don't have to be a Christian, but you can't deny that the nation was founded on Christian principles.
0: But to paraphrase Lloyd Benson, I knew Moses. Moses was a good friend of mine, and Mike Johnson.
6: I mean, can't you challenge this on the fact that Mike Johnson, was he supposed to be on here? Like, you don't have to. Do they have to post it with Mike on there as well?
10: Wasn't there a time when every classroom used to have a picture of the president, though?
6: But why do they need a picture of the speaker?
0: Does that mean Akeem Jeffries will be there if the Democrats regain control next year?
10: That's a good question.
0: Put him in all Louisiana schools?
10: That's a good question.
0: We'll have Congressman Jeffries from New York.
6: It's inappropriate.
0: So do the Democrats get the House, the Senate, or do they remain in the minority in both chambers?
6: I'm feeling good about midterms. I really am.
0: On both of them?
6: Yes. The chambers and the messaging's strong.
0: The aforementioned Mike Johnson, along with his trusty sidekick, Steve Scalise, say no way that they're going to keep control.
10: The Senate, for sure. I mean, the Michigan thing with the radical guy getting the nomination. That's
0: Al-Sayed.
6: Al-Sayed is far from radical.
10: Yeah, well, if they lose Michigan, then there's no path at all. So they would have to run the table, and they still couldn't do it. The House is maybe in play. We'll know a little bit more soon. I mean, the races in those the swing states will determine it. But I do feel like the Republicans will probably keep the House.
0: Okay. And Scott Bessent will keep his job, it appears. And he is a George Soros protege. We'll talk more tomorrow.
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15: We'll be in a pretty rainy weather pattern for a while with low pressure developing along the Gulf Coast, and we also have that stationary front off to our north. For the overnight hours, just some clouds, and we're in the upper 70s. We'll get sunshine to start the day on Tuesday. Showers and thunderstorms will be possible during the midday and afternoon hours. Mid-90s on the high, very humid with our heat index about 108. Few clouds on Tuesday night, more showers Wednesday. This is WRKF, meteorologist Steve Hamilton.
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19: Welcome to the newsroom from the BBC World Service. I'm Pete Ross. Washington threatens severe sanctions against countries with economic ties to Iran.
20: It is no longer acceptable to operate in the gray spaces of this conflict.
19: But remains vague about China, Iran's biggest customer of its oil. Authorities in the U.S. state of Nevada say they're beginning to

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4: Hello, welcome to Newsday on the BBC World Service with Rob Young in London and Anne Soy in Nairobi.
5: Iran faces the greatest financial offensive ever, according to the U.S. Treasury Secretary, who has labeled it an economic D-Day for Iran.
6: It is no longer acceptable to operate in the gray spaces of this conflict. Countries cannot claim they are blind to enabling this activity.
5: We'll go live to Tehran to bring you reaction from there.
4: The economic impact of the Iran war is being felt in the U.S. and across the world. We look at how high petrol and diesel prices are.
5: The wildfire in the U.S. state of Nevada is expected to burn for another 48 hours and may spread further as many people have been told to evacuate. We'll bring you the latest from there.
4: That's after the latest world news.
7: Live from NPR News in Washington, I'm Linda Kenyon. President Trump is threatening to impose even more extra tariffs on Canadian autos and steel starting this January. Talks to avoid tariffs on about $20 billion worth of Canadian exports collapsed, as NPR's Emily Fang reports.
8: Writing that Canada has been, quote, ripping off the U.S., Trump says he'll raise the current 25% on Canadian autos and steel to 50% next year. Canada's Prime Minister Mark Carney blamed the collapse of trade talks with the U.S. last week on last-minute demands he said the U.S. made of Canada. Gary Hofbauer is a fellow of the nonpartisan Peterson Institute for International Economics, who tracks tariffs. And he says anti-American sentiment is building in Canada.
9: The Canadian public doesn't like what the U.S. is doing. It regards it as bullying.
8: Polls show public opinion in Canada is overwhelmingly in support of

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4: It's Morning Edition from NPR News. I'm Michelle Martin.
5: And I'm Leila Fadel. Good morning. The U.S. Supreme Court has handed President Trump a temporary win on his efforts to restrict voting by mail.
4: It involves how the U.S. Postal Service will deliver ballots for this fall's midterm election, but the legal fight is not over.
5: To break down the Supreme Court's decision, we're joined by NPR's Hansi Lo Wang. Morning, Hansi.
6: Morning, Leila.
5: Okay, so this lawsuit is based on an executive order that Trump signed in March. Where are we in this legal fight over that order?
6: We are in the middle of this fight still. This new Supreme Court decision is not the final word. The justices have not ruled on whether President Trump's order is legal. And so far, this order has not directly affected mail-in voting.
5: So what effect does yesterday's Supreme Court ruling actually have then?
6: Well, here's a way to think about this. There have been two rulings from a judge in Boston. They both block the U.S. Postal Service from carrying out Trump's order to restrict voting by mail. And I should note USPS is a financial support of NPR. Now, what the Supreme Court has done is pause the first of those two rulings. Mm-hmm. This first one blocked USPS from working on Trump's order in about half of the states, plus Washington, D.C. But there is a second ruling that is still in effect, and it's blocking USPS across the country right now.
5: What had Trump ordered the Postal Service to do?
6: Trump basically called for the Postal Service to deliver mail-in ballots only to people on lists of mail-in voters that states would have to turn over to USPS. And Trump has said he issued this order to stop illegal voting by non-U.S. citizens, which many studies and audits have found to be extremely rare. And by the way, Trump himself has voted by mail in Florida.
5: And what did the Supreme Court actually say?
6: Well, what we have is an unsigned ruling from this conservative-led court on procedural questions. The court's three liberal justices dissented, but the ruling basically says the judge in Boston weighed in too early back in June by concluding that Trump's order oversteps the president's authority under the Constitution and that USPS has no legal authority to control mail-in voting. The Trump administration argued it had not fully carried out the order, so it shouldn't be blocked, and the Supreme Court agreed.
5: And what are you hearing from the order's challengers?
6: Well, we're weeks away from the start of mail-in voting for the midterm elections. And I talked to Colorado's Democratic Secretary of State, Jenna Griswold. Her state is one of the 23 suing over Trump's order. And there is real concern about the possibility of Trump's order making a real mess of mail-in voting for the midterms.
7: The election process is already underway. This is a very close fight to the actual election. But make no mistake, when the federal government attempts to implement this unlawful executive order, Colorado and other states across the country will fight back.
5: Okay, so before you go, we should talk about what this means for voters. What should eligible voters take away from all of this?
6: At this point, it's really unclear what impact Trump's order will actually end up having. And for now, the bottom line is voting by mail is still a viable option to all voters who are eligible for it in their states. And USPS is expected to deliver mail-in ballots as usual. But Leila, I'm going to keep watching these lawsuits. The Supreme Court said its new ruling does not mean the implementation of Trump's order will be lawful. The court even wrote in its decision, quote, "On that score, time will tell."
5: That's NPR's Hansi Lo Wang. Hansi, thank you, and thanks for watching these lawsuits. I'm sure you'll be back on to talk about that.
6: You're very welcome, Leila.
4: Let's take a closer look at the

0: Our producers are Tamar Fagan, Ashley Rodriguez, Ariana Rosas, and Erica Soderstrom. 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In Washington, I'm Kimberly Adams with the Marketplace Morning Report. 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
3: Colleges and universities will soon have to pass a new federal test proving their students are getting a return on their investment. 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
6: Good morning. NPR's Michelle Kellerman calls Economic D-Day mostly a rebranded sanctions campaign. In public comments, Treasury Secretary Scott Bessent didn't mention China, the biggest buyer of Iranian oil. It's Morning Edition from NPR News.
7: LSU and college athletics making historic moves. That story's coming up.
6: Fire officials in Nevada say a fast-moving fire was caused by humans. They haven't said if it was an accident. I'm Layla Faldin.
8: And I'm Michelle Martin. Also, a surrogate was carrying a baby with a heart deformity. His birth has led to a custody fight. And historian Jill Lepore asks whether we want to live in an artificial state where companies and technology have the power and people are turning into online trolls. It is Tuesday, August 25th. On this day in 2012, the spacecraft Voyager 1 became the first human-made object to leave the solar system. News is next.
9: Live from NPR News in Washington, I'm Janine Herbst. A divided Supreme Court is easing the way for President Trump to limit mail-in voting ahead of the midterm elections, handing him a temporary win. In an emergency decision, the High Court says Trump can proceed with an executive order he signed, but didn't weigh in on the legality of that order, instead ruling on the ability of the mostly Democratic-led states to challenge it when they did. And a broader injunction remains in place. And here's Hansi Lo Wang has more.
10: Trump basically called for the Postal Service to deliver mail-in ballots only to people on lists of mail-in voters that states would have to turn over to USPS. And Trump has said he issued this order to stop illegal voting by non-U.S. citizens, which many studies and audits have found to be extremely rare. And by the way, Trump himself has voted by mail in Florida.
9: NPR's Hansi Lo Wang. The USPS is a financial supporter of NPR. President Trump's latest financial disclosures show he invested tens of thousands of dollars in Elon Musk's SpaceX. As NPR's Bobby Allen reports, ethics experts say it's unusual for a president to be a shareholder of a company that's a major government contractor.
11: President Trump invested up to $50,000 in Musk's SpaceX, according to financial disclosures recently made public. The stock purchase was made shortly after Musk's satellite and rocket company had its initial public offering in June, and it was one of more than 1,000 other stock trades the president made that month. Usually, U.S. presidents place their stock holdings in a blind trust that's independently managed or sell the stocks to eliminate conflicts of interest. A White House spokesman said Trump's stocks are managed by a third-party financial institution. A new report from a committee of Democrats in Washington estimates Trump's oil and gas holdings may have gained more than $15 million amid the war in Iran. Bobby Allen, NPR News.
9: Russian President Vladimir Putin signed a decree giving the government power to take control of strategically important companies that failed to protect themselves from Ukrainian drone attacks. NPR's Charles Maines reports from Moscow, the measure comes amid a spate of Ukrainian drone strikes on Russian energy and logistics hubs.
12: The powers granted by Putin allow the state to seize infrastructure deemed critical to Russia's economy, but unable to defend itself from attack or make repairs fast enough. The decree comes amid a summer of sustained Ukrainian strikes on Russian energy and other infrastructure. In the latest, Ukraine hit an oil refinery in the southern Krasnodar region, part of a wider campaign against Russian oil facilities that has caused gas shortages nationwide. Ukraine also appeared to expand its targeting of Russian logistical hubs. After weeks that saw repeat attacks on Russia's leading online retailer Wildberries, Ukrainian drones have struck several warehouses belonging to the company's main competitor Ozone in recent days. Charles Maines, NPR News, Moscow.
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13: It's 4 minutes past six. In news, LSU is making several historic moves in athletics. For one, a court has allowed LSU men's basketball commit R.J. Lewis to return to college basketball after signing two brief professional deals. Lewis signed pro contracts but never appeared in a pro game due to injury. Tiger Rag editor Glenn Gilbo says the court's repeated support of athletes recently gives Lewis a chance to play.
14: Lately, the move is to give every athlete whatever the heck they want, you know, and it's ridiculous.
13: This comes as tight end Daquan Wright committed to LSU after being waived by the Cleveland Browns. Wright is the first NFL player to play for an NFL team, then return to college. Baton Rouge State Senator and District 6 Congressional Candidate Rick Edmonds is calling foul on the state Republican Party's endorsement process. On social media, Edmonds said most of the Republican State Central Committee members that live in the district voted to endorse him. The Post then accuses the executive committee of making a backroom deal to endorse another candidate. It appears the state party has endorsed New Iberia Senator Blake Miguez for the 6th District. That's according to Miguez's social media. The party has yet to publicly release their congressional endorsements for the November primary. Amazon Web Services will try to allay community concerns about their Shreveport-Bossier area data centers later today by holding an open house. The community outreach comes amid concerns about how much water and electricity the facilities will use. AWS Vice President of Economic Development Roger Wehner says Amazon will cover the cost of energy improvements needed for its data centers.
15: Our contract with SWEPCO and our commitment to them and them to us is to not impact ratepayers. We are paying 100% of costs associated with this service, and they will not show up on the bills of customers.
13: Critics have also raised concerns about environmental and economic impacts. The open house is at the Shreveport Convention Center today from 4 to 8 p.m. A new task force made up of state and local officials is taking aim at illegal dumping across Louisiana. The group will examine why efforts to stop people from dumping trash and other waste have fallen short. According to the Louisiana Illuminator, state law allows fines of up to $32,500 a day for illegal tire dumping, but enforcement is often left to local agencies. The task force will look at ways to improve enforcement and coordinate efforts statewide. State legislators approved $1 million last session for hunger-free campus programs run by Louisiana's Board of Higher Ed. Now the Board of Regents says the funding will be distributed to all of Louisiana's public colleges and universities to address food insecurity among

0: This is NPR News.
1: And you are listening to Morning Edition at 6:42. Still to come, a border crossing in Arizona open to cattle from Mexico for the first time in more than a year. This despite a parasite being found on the Mexican side. U.S. ranchers are upset. We'll get more on this story in less than 3 minutes. Currently partly cloudy, 76 degrees, more sunshine, more heat, 93 our high today. Heat index value as high as 106. Cloudy evening, that'll clear. Overnight low, around 77.
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5: Good morning, I'm Michelle Martin. Crops in Europe are seeing the consequences of extreme weather and human-caused climate change. In France, potatoes have taken a hit. The repeated heat waves and drought this year are expected to cause potato production there to fall 23% from last year. That's according to the French Potato Growers Association. The size of the spuds is also likely to be affected. The growers group asked processors like French fry makers to ease up on contract demands. It's Morning Edition.
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6: It's Morning Edition from NPR News. I'm Leila Fadel.
5: And I'm Michelle Martin. Good morning. The U.S. is starting to lift a ban on Mexican livestock, with beef prices in the U.S. at record highs. The ban was put in place to protect against a flesh-eating parasite, KGZZ's. Nina Kravinsky was in Douglas, Arizona on Monday as a herd of nearly 700 crossed through the 30-foot border wall.
7: For the first time in more than a year, a group of U.S. Customs and Border Protection officers are unlatching a lock on a giant door built into the towering, rust-colored border wall. Before long, a wrangler from the Mexico side chases a group of 20 or so steers under the barbed wire overhead and into Arizona. On Monday, U.S. and Mexican livestock inspectors put new protocols to the test to make sure none of these animals are infested with the New World screwworm parasite. The flesh-eating parasite burrows into wounds of warm-blooded animals and can be deadly if left untreated. Mexico has been in a year-plus battle against the New World screwworm, which earlier this summer made its way into Texas despite the border closure.
8: It's obviously a really concerning parasite. It could have devastating impacts on just the health and viability and the economic impacts of our livestock producers.
7: U.S. Department of Agriculture Undersecretary Dudley Hoskins. Mexico has nearly 2,000 active cases of screwworm. The Mexican state of Sonora, where these cattle are coming from, just registered its first case last week. But officials on both sides of the border were confident Monday that their new protocols, like heightened inspections and screwworm-sniffing dogs, were enough to be sure the parasite wasn't coming through the wall. Alan Huddleston, Sexton is the lead vet at USDA's Animal and Plant Health Inspection Service, or APHIS.
9: We have designed an animal import protocol for cattle that will assure that cattle that are imported into the United States legally and using our import protocol will have a negligible risk of bringing New World screwworm into the country.
7: If all goes well in Douglas, Huddleston says, other cattle crossing ports will reopen in the coming months. The border reopening comes as the Trump administration looks for a way to ease high beef prices. The U.S. cattle herd is at its lowest level in around 75 years, according to USDA data, driving up prices for consumers and making U.S. ranchers' animals more valuable. Rancher Frank Gumbreeze cares for a few dozen cattle in the community of Double Adobe, Arizona, just north of Douglas. As the parasite has crept closer to the border, he's tried to be diligent about making sure his animals don't have screwworm.
10: I go to the ranch at least 24 hours. I'm trying to put another hour into the day so I can be 25, because you have to look at the animal.
7: He trusts the inspection process to only let in healthy animals, and he prefers this solution to President Trump's recent announcement on Truth Social that the United States would ease tariffs on ground beef imports. That plan drew backlash from U.S. cattle ranchers and the industry's lobby, as well as from Republicans in Congress. Gumbreeze agrees.
10: And it's going to hurt us down the road. Prices are going to take a drop.
7: In the meantime, cattle jostle as they hurtle through the border wall, screwworm free. For NPR News, I'm Nina Kravinsky in Douglas, Arizona.

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1: It's 6:49. Just ahead on Morning Edition, President Trump has imposed a 50% tariff on certain Canadian imports that is not going over well with the Canadian people.
2: When your back's against the wall, it tends to stiffen your spine, and Canadians are not in a mood for any kind of surrender or even major concessions.
1: And now Canada's prime minister has promised to retaliate with new tariffs on U.S. goods. More on that story ahead.
3: Daily chances for showers with thunderstorms remaining in the forecast straight through Friday. We're going to see some scattered thunderstorm activity bubbling up as the day goes on. Lots of sunshine, too, or high approaching 95. We have our heat index value close to about 105 to 109. Dry through the overnight hours, our low mid to upper 70s, and the pop-ups returning on Wednesday, heating up to a high of 97. Scattered showers with thunderstorms likely Thursday afternoon, and more rounds rolling our way by Friday. I'm WRKF meteorologist Jennifer Naramore.
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5: Why China is funneling billions of dollars to remake its economy and what that means for the U.S., that's next time on Think.
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0: It's Morning Edition from NPR News. I'm Michelle Martin.
7: And I'm Leila Fadel. Good morning. Canadian Prime Minister Mark Carney is expected to announce new tariffs on American products in retaliation for President Trump's imposition of 50% tariffs on Canadian goods. President Trump has also threatened an additional 50% tariffs on Canadian cars, trucks, vehicle parts, and steel starting on January 1st. The U.S. and Canada's relationship is deteriorating. So what does that mean? For that, we're joined by Drew Fagan. He was a senior official in Canada's Department of Foreign Affairs and International Trade. He's now a professor at the University of Toronto's Monk School of Global Affairs and Public Policy. Professor, good morning and thank you for joining the program.
8: My pleasure. Hi, Leila.
7: Hi. So how much damage to Canada's economy could much higher tariffs on cars, vehicles, steel do?
8: Significant damage. The relationship between Canada and the United States economically is significant. It's significant for the United States as well. The relationship is asymmetrical. Canada's a medium-sized economy, the size of Spain, the size of Brazil. But obviously we're up against a super heavyweight that's more than 10 times our size. So it's asymmetrical, but it's symbiotic. We both get something from the relationship. That's the way it's worked in the free trade era for more than 40 years. But this is a different situation, and the tariffs that are being imposed, particularly on industries in central Canada, I think it should be said, will be deeply damaging. And that's basically why the Prime Minister Carney walked away from the table on Friday. The tariffs would have been so high that you had to question whether these industries would continue.
7: Yeah, I mean, the Prime Minister said Trump wants to destroy Canada's major industries and pointed to Canada signing more than 20 trade and security deals with other trading partners. I mean, can that offset the economic hit from the tariffs imposed by the U.S.?
8: The challenge is it really can't, at least in the short term. You know, the relationship is bilateral, Canada-U.S., and most of our exports go to the United States. That's natural in a relationship like this in which geography dictates much of that. Canada's been talking about diversifying its exports for really generations, and there are opportunities. There's no question we have a pipeline to the West Coast now, another underway to send energy to Asia. There are other steps that we can take. Trade is actually growing with the rest of the world faster than it is with the United States, logically given the circumstances. Fundamentally, Canada wants to trade with the United States and trade with other parts of the world as well. Part of the challenge with this negotiation is not just that the administration wants to block trade with Canada, but wants to dictate to Canada the terms by which it can trade with other countries in certain circumstances as well. And that's just not on.
7: Now, Trump told Canada's leaders to, quote, fall in line. Ontario's Premier Doug Ford was asked for his response on Monday, and here he is during a press conference carried by CTV News.
9: I don't respond to a dictator like President Trump, a bully like President Trump. As I said before, he's the type of guy in school that would take your lunch money one day, take your toque off your head the next day, and then steal your running shoes. But I'm not going to take any advice off a guy that's the king of bankruptcies.
7: Tough talk like this, insults aimed at Trump. Do they hurt or help Carney as he navigates this?
8: So let's think of Carney as the country's ego, an intellect, a leader, well-respected globally, and Ford, the premier of the biggest province, as the id, in effect. He'll get down with Trump. Whether that's effective or not, I don't know, because, you know, many people would say Trump can go lower than anyone. I think what's the challenge here with somebody like Ford is he wants to escalate. And that is not probably smart strategy. What we need to do is meet the United States with regard to tariffs tit for tat, but I don't think that Canada, which is by far the smaller party, would be smart to start cutting off exports.
7: Drew Fagan is a professor at the University of Toronto's Monk School of Global Affairs and Public Policy. Thank you.
8: Thank you very much.
10: Wildlife enthusiasts have been flocking to a park in Northern Virginia looking for some unusual frogs.
11: They're blue green tree frogs, blue individuals of the green tree frog species.
10: Raina Bell is the curator of amphibians and reptiles at the California Academy of Sciences. She studied blue frogs, and that's not easy to do because it turns out they're pretty rare.
11: I still have never found my own blue frog in the wild. For instance, if I had a graduate student who was really interested in studying blue frogs as their dissertation project, I would say that's a terrible idea because you have very little chance of ever finding one in your entire career.
7: Bell first heard rumors of blue tree frogs in Virginia around 7 years ago. Based on recent photographs from Huntley Meadows Park in Alexandria, Bell says it doesn't look like just one frog.
11: At least for that particular species, there are a couple of pockets in sort of the mid-Atlantic area that maybe have higher proportion of these blue individuals.
10: So why exactly do some green tree frogs turn out blue?
11: It could be a mutation in one of the genes that's responsible for either producing or metabolizing yellow pigments.
10: If you take the yellow out of a green frog, you're left with a blue frog. Bell says the genes that make yellow pigment are not well understood in frogs.
11: The other option is that there's something different about their diet, because for a lot of frog species, they get yellow pigments from their food. And then the third option is that there's something about the environmental conditions.
7: It's not clear whether the blue color helps with survival. Bell's guess is that it hurts.
11: Green frog species usually are green because it helps them blend in with their habitats and not be detected by predators. And so blue tends to be a much more conspicuous or showy color.
7: Bell says there are many unanswered questions. Do the frogs start green and then change into blue? Are they born blue? Do they pass on their color to their offspring? The wildlife hobbyists staking out at the Virginia park may help find answers.
11: Having nature enthusiasts spread out around the world taking pictures of things that they see when they're out is orders of magnitude more powerful than what over a century of scientists have been able to document.
10: So if you run into a blue tree frog, help a scientist out. Take some pictures. This is Morning Edition from NPR News. I'm Michelle Martin.
7: And I'm Leila Faldig.
1: And I'm Karen Henderson, 6:59 on this warm Tuesday morning. We're already at 76 degrees, partly cloudy. We're expecting sunshine. It'll warm up to 93, near 93. Heat index value feels like temp is high as 106. 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
10: Good morning. The Supreme Court let President Trump move ahead with efforts to restrict mail-in ballots. The court said only time will tell if Trump's final moves are illegal. What does this mean for elections officials? It's Morning Edition from NPR News.
13: Hundreds of Louisiana's elected officials and business leaders are descending on Abbeville later today. We'll find out why.
10: Trump needs other countries to fall in line with his economic pressure campaign against Iran. I'm Michelle Martin.
7: And I'm Leila Faldin. The UAE cut financial ties with Iran before the latest sanctions. Will others follow? Also, the Washington Post fired a columnist who posted about the reaction to Charlie Kirk's killing. An arbitrator says the paper has to rehire her. Does she want to go back? We'll ask. It's Tuesday, August 25th. On this day in 1916, President Woodrow Wilson created the National Park Service to protect natural wonders for future generations. The news is next.
14: Live from NPR News in Washington, I'm Janine Herbst. President Trump's super PAC is spending hundreds of thousands of dollars in the final hours before the polls close in South Carolina to support Darlene Graham for Senate. As NPR's Tamara Keith reports, Trump endorsed Graham, the sister of the late Senator Lindsey Graham.
15: MAGA Inc. is sitting on more than $400 million in campaign cash, but hasn't been spending it. Now the super PAC is injecting $827,000 in last-minute assistance to Darlene Graham for get-out-the-vote phone calls and text messages. Trump also held a rally for Graham last Friday, begging South Carolinians to get out and vote for her in what is expected to be a low-turnout special primary runoff against Republican Congressman Ralph Norman.
16: What I really want you to do is pretend, please, that I'm on the ballot. Just come and vote. It's so important.
15: The power of Trump's endorsement is also on the line. Tamara Keith, NPR News.
14: President Trump's threats of an economic D-Day on Iran became warnings for countries to sever financial ties with Tehran as he tries to find an off-ramp to the U.S.-Israeli war that's now in its sixth month. Treasury Secretary Scott Bessent told countries they could face sanctions if they don't. Adam Zubin worked in the George W. Bush, Obama, and Trump administrations. He's now a professor with Johns Hopkins University School of Advanced Studies.
17: The whole game here is how can the U.S. get third countries to constrain their ties with Iran, whether that's China or places like Turkey, places like India. Secretary Bessent talked about a quiet outreach campaign with people from Treasury and State going out to capitals around the world to persuade them that this is in their interest, to be cutting off and cracking down on Iranian sanctions evasion.
14: Speaking there to NPR's Morning Edition. The investigation continues into an alleged cocaine ring at Penn State, where drug dealers allegedly used two frat houses to sell drugs to students. NPR's Brian Mann reports the big substance use risk on U.S. campuses isn't cocaine, it's alcohol.
18: The drug bust at Penn State was headline-grabbing. 14 people arrested, fraternity pledges allegedly helping process cocaine sold at campus parties. But federal research shows cocaine use among college-age Americans has actually been dropping fast. Megan Patrick at the University of Michigan is one of the co-authors of an annual report studying substance use.
19: There's been a decrease over the past 5 years in cocaine use among young adults in the U.S. The prevalence overall is about 5%.
18: Alcohol use among college-age Americans has also fallen, but federal research shows about half of young adults still drink. The National Institute on Alcohol Abuse and Alcoholism estimates that as many as 1,500 college students die each year from causes linked to alcohol. Brian Mann, NPR News.
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13: It's 4 minutes past seven. In news, Governor Jeff Landry's invited hundreds of Louisiana's elected officials and business leaders to Abbeville later today for an unspecified announcement. It's expected to be where SpaceX will announce a proposed multi-billion dollar spaceport along the coast of Vermilion Parish. That press conference will take place at 11. A Republican congressional candidate is voicing frustration with the state party's endorsement of another candidate. Capital Access reporter Brooke Thorington has more.
20: Baton Rouge State Senator and District 6 congressional candidate Rick Edmonds is calling foul on the state Republican Party's endorsement process. On social media, Senator Edmonds said the majority of the Republican State Central Committee members that live in the district voted to endorse him. The post then accuses the executive committee of making a backroom deal to endorse another candidate. It appears the state party has endorsed New Iberia Senator Blake Miguez for the 6th district. That's according to Miguez's social media. The party has yet to publicly release their congressional endorsements for the November primary. In Baton Rouge, I'm Brooke Thorington.
13: LSU's celebration of Skip Berkman's life will be held in the PMAC tonight at 7. The event honoring the Louisiana legend who passed away at the age of 88 earlier this month is open to the public. Berkman served as LSU head baseball coach from 1984 to 2001. During that time, the Tigers won 5 national championships and 7 Southeastern Conference titles. Berkman was also the LSU athletic director. Governor Jeff Landry's ordered flags around the state to be flown at half-mast in Berkman's honor. Willis-Knighton Health in Bossier City is the first facility in the region to offer a new treatment for thumb arthritis. It's called the Touch CMC1 Prosthesis, and it's being performed by hand and wrist surgery specialist Dr. Diego Miranda. Miranda says while traditional treatments require complete removal of the trapezium bone, this new procedure keeps it intact.
21: With these prosthesis, we have a minimum resection of the bone. We just replace the joint surfaces.
13: The joint surfaces are replaced with dual mobility ball and socket implants. Dr. Miranda says this is an outpatient procedure and the recovery time is 3 weeks. State legislators approved $1 million last session for the Hunger Free Campus program run by Louisiana's Board of Higher Education. Adam Voss explains how that money will be split.
22: The Board of Regents says the funding will be distributed to all of Louisiana's public colleges and universities to address food insecurity among students. Schools with a hunger-free designation from the state can also apply for funding through a competitive grant process this fall.
13: The legislature created the program in 2022. Research shows students who face food insecurity are less likely to graduate. 79 degrees in New Orleans under fair skies, 76 and clear in Baton Rouge. I'm Bob Pavlovich.
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10: It's Morning Edition from NPR News. I'm Michelle Martin.
7: And I'm Leila Fadel. Good morning. The U.S. Supreme Court has handed President Trump a temporary win on his efforts to restrict voting by mail.
10: It involves how the U.S. Postal

0: Daily chances for showers with thunderstorms remaining in the forecast straight through Friday. We're going to see some scattered thunderstorm activity bubbling up as the day goes on. Lots of sunshine too, or high approaching 95. We have our heat index value close to about 105 to 109. Dry through the overnight hours, our low mid to upper 70s. And the pop-ups returning on Wednesday, heating up to a high of 97. Scattered showers with thunderstorms likely Thursday afternoon and more rounds rolling our way by Friday. I'm WRKF meteorologist Jennifer Dayramore.
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2: This is Jim Inkster. Next time on Talk Louisiana, De Niro Washington, Chief Executive Officer of Sportran Transit in Shreveport and Bossier, the first autonomous vehicle project in Louisiana. And Dane Sherman and Gary Forster on opposite sides of the spectrum convening to discuss an election 10 weeks from Saturday and what's going on with the friction between the city of New Orleans leaders and the government in the capital.
3: 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We have a bit of fog, 78 degrees currently here in Baton Rouge. Marketplace Morning Report's up next.
4: The ongoing costs of the reignited trade war with Canada and the costs of reenacting a war from the past.
5: Marketplace Morning Report is supported by Vantage Score, the predictive credit score that helps lenders accurately assess an additional 33 million consumers using accurate alternative and trended data. VantageScore.com.
4: From Marketplace in Washington, I'm Kimberly Adams. Canada is expected to announce retaliatory tariffs against the United States today. Canadian Prime Minister Mark Carney has accused the U.S. of trying to subordinate Canada. President Trump threatened more tariffs yesterday. Marketplace's Nancy Marshall-Genzer joins me with the latest. Good morning, Nancy.
6: Good morning.
4: So what are we expecting to hear from Canada today?
6: Well, the Canadian Department of Finance says several government officials, including the Minister of Finance and National Revenue and the Minister of Industry, will visit a local business in Ottawa later this morning and hold a press conference. All the department will say right now is they'll announce new measures to, quote, protect and support Canadian workers and businesses during these challenging times.
4: A lot happened leading up to this last week. Trade negotiations between the U.S. and Canada collapsed. What's the background here?
6: Right. Each side is accusing the other of derailing the talks. U.S. Trade Representative Jamieson Greer told CNBC yesterday that Canada added new demands at the last minute.
7: We had enough agreement among the parties to announce that we had found the way to a deal. Then we set about to finalize it. And then in the last hours, I think there were things that the Canadians just they wanted more.
6: So on Saturday, the U.S. imposed new 50% tariffs on a range of Canadian products, including plywood, but also more random things, Kimberly, like buoys and dog muzzles.
4: There was a pretty strong reaction to these new taxes in Canada. What have we heard from the Canadian government so far on this?
6: Well, Canadian Prime Minister Mark Carney held a press conference on Saturday. He said the U.S., quote, asked too much and offered too little, and that Canada would impose retaliatory tariffs on the U.S. next month. I expect today's announcement will flesh out the details on that, but Carney said Canada would match the U.S. tariffs dollar for dollar.
4: Marketplace correspondent Nancy Marshall-Genzer, thank you, Nancy.
6: You're welcome.
4: Let's do the numbers. The FTSE in London is up less than a tenth of a percent, basically flat. Dow, S&P, and NASDAQ futures are up in the 0.4 to 0.8% range, with the Dow future up 212 points. The 10-year Treasury yield is down at 4.66%. There's a lot going on in the global economy. You can listen later to my colleague Amy Scott. She's in for Kai Rizdahl to hear more of today's developments on many public radio stations or at marketplace.org.
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4: For one weekend every year, the shores of Lake Erie turn into the beaches of Normandy on June 6, 1944. That was D-Day, when the Allies began to turn the tide of World War II. A small township park in the very northeastern corner of Ohio hosts a reenactment of that day every year. Thousands of people show up, hotels sell out for miles around, and it costs hardly anything to put on. Marketplace's Kaylee Wells has this report from Conneaut, Ohio.
8: At Conneaut Township Park, hundreds of men and women emerge from tents in 1940s garb, grab literal rations for breakfast, march to the central flagpole, and then salute the daily flag raising at 0900 hours. Among the officers is Betsy Bayshore, who runs this whole thing. She's in a very sharp women's naval auxiliary uniform and is driving a 1940s Army Jeep that she restored herself.
9: I hate cars. I hate working on cars, but I wanted a Jeep.
8: The weekend attracts 1,200 reenactors and around 60,000 viewers and costs $130,000. Surprisingly cheap, considering the week-long rental of a 60-acre park, the porta-potties, the security, the shuttle service to parking lots. It's cheap because the reenactors are volunteers and they own everything they've brought.
9: I equate it to like fishing. You start out with a little rod and reel, and then you're mortgaging your house for a bass boat, and it's the same kind of thing.
8: Their canvas tents, their uniforms and weapons and blank ammunition and boats and actual tanks, and there's no shortage of people willing to do it, even to play the Germans.
10: Somebody needs to play the bad guy.
8: Kyle Dorothy says the gun can cost more than $1,000. The blank ammunition runs more than $1 a round.
10: The uniform itself can be anywhere from $750 to $2,500.
8: He made the 11-hour drive from his home in North Carolina to be here. He's a veteran, like a lot of fellow reenactors. He says after your discharge, you miss the camaraderie. Attendance at this event is really strong. That's true of other World War II reenactments and Civil War events, but the Revolution, not so much.
11: I know some historic sites that have struggled to, you know, get their events going again, get their attendance up.
8: Jim McGaughey leads the British Brigade in Revolutionary War reenactments and says the hobby's never been the same since COVID. He started doing this over 50 years ago, just before the bicentennial. Back then, there was a huge surge in interest. But this time, at the country's 250th anniversary?
11: Very different mood in the country. Very different. I don't have to tell you that.
8: But the spectators here don't seem to lack patriotic fervor as they gather for the main event, the D-Day landing. Uniformed men dart between trenches and tank traps, firing, screaming, dying. The crowd is somber until the Germans surrender. The reenactors wave to thank the audience. It's really the only time they break character, releasing the rest of us to return to our cars and drive back into 2026. In Conneaut, Ohio, I'm Kaylee Wells for Marketplace.
4: Kaylee has a video with great footage of the reenactment. It's up now on our Instagram page. We're at Marketplace APM. Our producers are Tamar Fagan, Ashley Rodriguez, Ariana Rosas, and Erica Soderstrom. Our senior producer is Alex Schroeder. Our supervising senior producer is Meredith Gerritsen-Morby. In Washington, I'm Kimberly Adams with the Marketplace Morning Report. 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
3: It's 7:59, little cloudy, 78 degrees. We're expecting sunshine, and yes, it's going to be hot. 93 the high. Heat index value as high as 106. Cloudy evening that'll clear with a low in the upper 70s. This is 89.3 WRKF in Baton Rouge. The news is next.
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4: Good morning. NPR's Michelle Kellerman calls Economic D-Day mostly a rebranded sanctions campaign. In public comments, Treasury Secretary Scott Bessent didn't mention China, the biggest buyer of Iranian oil. It's Morning Edition from NPR News.
2: One congressional candidate is calling foul on the state Republican Party's endorsement process. That story's coming up.
4: Fire officials in Nevada say a fast-moving fire was caused by humans. They haven't said if it was an accident. I'm Layla Faldin.
13: And I'm Michelle Martin. Also, a surrogate was carrying a baby with a heart deformity. His birth has led to a custody fight. And historian Jill Lepore asks whether we want to live in an artificial state where companies and technology have the power and people are turning into online trolls. It is Tuesday, August 25th. On this day in 2012, the spacecraft Voyager 1 became the first human-made object to leave the solar system. News is next.
14: Live from NPR News in Washington, I'm Janine Hurst. A divided Supreme Court is easing the way for President Trump to limit mail-in voting ahead of the midterm elections, handing him a temporary win. In an emergency decision, the High Court says Trump can proceed with an executive order he signed, but it didn't weigh in on the legality of that order, instead ruling on the ability of the mostly Democratic-led states to challenge it when they did. And a broader injunction remains in place. NPR's Hansi Lo Wang has more.
15: Trump basically called for the Postal Service to deliver mail-in ballots only to people on lists of mail-in voters that states would have to turn over to USPS. And Trump has said he issued this order to stop illegal voting by non-U.S. citizens, which many studies and audits have found to be extremely rare. And by the way, Trump himself has voted by mail in Florida.
14: NPR's Hansi Lo Wang reporting. The USPS is the financial supporter of NPR. China says its cooperation with Iran will continue without disruption, despite the U.S. Treasury sanctioning dozens of firms, including Chinese ones, to cut off Iran's economic lifeline. NPR's Jennifer Pack has more.
16: China's cooperation with Iran is legal under international law, says the Chinese Foreign Ministry spokesperson Lin Jian, while the U.S.'s unilateral sanctions are not. He says economic warfare and maximum pressure will not help solve the Iran problem, but negotiations will. On Monday, the U.S. Treasury sanctioned dozens of firms, including ones based in Hong Kong and China, alleging they are part of a network to acquire sensitive technology like laser optic equipment for Iran. But the U.S. avoided targeting major Chinese banks. That leaves some breathing room for a meeting between President Trump and Chinese leader Xi Jinping scheduled for next month. Jennifer Pak, NPR News, Beijing.
14: Israel's Prime Minister Benjamin Netanyahu says security protection provided to his family is a necessity after Iran tried to kill one of his sons. This as he's locked in a tough re-election campaign amid reports his top rival has been denied security protection. And Pierce Carey Khan reports.
17: Prime Minister Benjamin Netanyahu didn't provide details about Iran's alleged plot to kill one of his sons, nor did he say which son was targeted or when it occurred. Netanyahu was responding to a question during an interview with Israel's pro-government Channel 14 news station amid reports that candidate Gadi Eisenkot was denied security protection. Polls show Eisenkot ahead of Netanyahu's governing coalition in the run-up to October's national elections. Citing the Iranian threat, Netanyahu said any candidate should receive protection. Israel has killed Iran's supreme leader and other senior officials during the nearly six-month war with Iran. Carrie Khan, NPR News, Tel Aviv.
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2: It's 4 minutes past eight. In news, Baton Rouge State Senator and District 6 congressional candidate Rick Edmonds is calling foul on the state Republican Party's endorsement process. On social media, Edmonds said most of the Republican State Central Committee members that live in the district voted to endorse him. The Post then accuses the executive committee of making a backroom deal to endorse another candidate. It appears the state party has endorsed New Iberia Senator Blake Miguez for the 6th District. That's according to Miguez's social media. The party has yet to publicly release their congressional endorsements for the November primary. LSU is making several historic moves in athletics. Mel Bridges explains.
18: Tight end Daquan Wright has committed to LSU after being waived by the Cleveland Browns. Wright is the first NFL player to play for an NFL team, then return to college, though more could follow as eligibility lawsuits work their way through courts. Also, a court has allowed LSU men's basketball commit R.J. Lewis to return to college basketball after signing two brief professional deals. This comes after the NCAA approved a new eligibility model that lets athletes pursue a fifth year of eligibility, though courts are still deciding if athletes who started playing professional ball can play in college again. In New Orleans, I'm Mel Bridges.
2: Part of the Bayou Sauvage Urban National Wildlife Refuge has reopened to visitors. The U.S. Department of Wildlife and Fisheries announced the Ridge Trail and Boardwalk reopened to the public earlier Monday. The trail had been closed since March due to construction. Bayou Sauvage is one of the largest wildlife refuges in the country. Amazon Web Services will try to allay community concerns about their Shreveport-Bossier area data centers later today by holding an open house. The community outreach comes amid concerns about how much water and electricity those facilities will use. AWS Vice President of Economic Development Roger Wehner says Amazon will cover the cost of energy improvements needed for its data centers.
19: Our contract with SWEPCO and our commitment to them and them to us is to not impact ratepayers. We are paying 100% of costs associated with this service, and they will not show up on the bills of customers.
2: Critics have also raised concerns about environmental and economic impacts. That open house will be at the Shreveport Convention Center from 4 to 8 p.m. this afternoon. A new task force made up of state and local officials is taking aim at illegal dumping across Louisiana. The group will examine why efforts to stop people from dumping trash and other waste have fallen short. According to the Louisiana Illuminator, state law allows fines of up to $32,500 a day for illegal tire dumping, but enforcement is often left to local agencies. The task force will look at ways to improve enforcement and coordinate statewide efforts. 80 degrees and clear in Baton Rouge, 83 in New Orleans. I'm Bob Pavlovich.
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13: It's Morning Edition from NPR News. I'm Michelle Martin.
4: And I'm Leila Fadel. The Trump administration called it the economic D-Day for Iran. But unlike the surprise Allied landing in France during World War II, this D-Day was more of a warning to countries that sanctions are coming.
13: Here's how Treasury Secretary Scott Bessent put it in his news conference Monday.
21: We are giving everyone the opportunity to remedy bad behavior. Why would I want to blow up the global financial system?
13: The Trump administration has struggled to find an exit ramp to the war against Iran. Now it's trying to step up the financial pressure instead. In a few minutes, we'll speak with a former head of the office that manages these types of sanctions. But we're going to begin with the latest information.
4: Joining us to talk about this is NPR's diplomatic correspondent, Michelle Kalloman. Good morning, Michelle.
22: Good morning, Leila.
4: Okay, so the Trump administration calls this Operation Economic Outcast. What's the plan here?
22: I mean, the U.S. wants to make the choices clear to Iran. It's either

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1: And you're listening to Morning Edition. It's 8:42. Still to come, a border crossing in Arizona open to cattle from Mexico for the first time in more than a year. This despite a parasite that's been found on the Mexican side. U.S. ranchers are upset about this. We'll get the latest on this story coming up in about 3 minutes. Currently here in Baton Rouge, fair sky, 80 degrees, sunny day ahead of us, our high around 93. Feeling like around 106. Mostly cloudy evening, that'll clear out low around 77.
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6: Good morning, I'm Michelle Martin. Crops in Europe are seeing the consequences of extreme weather and human-caused climate change. In France, potatoes have taken a hit. The repeated heat waves and drought this year are expected to cause potato production there to fall 23% from last year. That's according to the French Potato Growers Association. The size of the spuds is also likely to be affected. The growers group asked processors like French fry makers to ease up on contract demands. It's Morning Edition.
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0: It's Morning Edition from NPR News. I'm Leila Fadel.
6: And I'm Michelle Martin. Good morning. The U.S. is starting to lift a ban on Mexican livestock, with beef prices in the U.S. at record highs. The ban was put in place to protect against a flesh-eating parasite, KGZZ's. Nina Kravinsky was in Douglas, Arizona on Monday as a herd of nearly 700 crossed through the 30-foot border wall.
8: For the first time in more than a year, a group of U.S. Customs and Border Protection officers are unlatching a lock on a giant door built into the towering, rust-colored border wall. Before long, a wrangler from the Mexico side chases a group of 20 or so steers under the barbed wire overhead and into Arizona. On Monday, U.S. and Mexican livestock inspectors put new protocols to the test to make sure none of these animals are infested with the New World screwworm parasite. The flesh-eating parasite burrows into wounds of warm-blooded animals and can be deadly if left untreated. Mexico has been in a year-plus battle against the New World screwworm, which earlier this summer made its way into Texas despite the border closure.
9: It's obviously a really concerning parasite. It could have devastating impacts on just the health and viability and the economic impacts of our livestock producers.
8: U.S. Department of Agriculture Undersecretary Dudley Hoskins. Mexico has nearly 2,000 active cases of screwworm. The Mexican state of Sonora, where these cattle are coming from, just registered its first case last week. But officials on both sides of the border were confident Monday that their new protocols, like heightened inspections and screwworm-sniffing dogs, were enough to be sure the parasite wasn't coming through the wall. Alan Huddleston is the lead vet at USDA's Animal and Plant Health Inspection Service, or APHIS.
10: We have designed an animal import protocol for cattle that will assure that cattle that are imported into the United States legally and using our import protocol will have a negligible risk of bringing New World screwworm into the country.
8: If all goes well in Douglas, Huddleston says, other cattle crossing ports will reopen in the coming months. The border reopening comes as the Trump administration looks for a way to ease high beef prices. The U.S. cattle herd is at its lowest level in around 75 years, according to USDA data, driving up prices for consumers and making U.S. ranchers' animals more valuable. Rancher Frank Gumbriz cares for a few dozen cattle in the community of Double Adobe, Arizona, just north of Douglas. As the parasite has crept closer to the border, he's tried to be diligent about making sure his animals don't have screwworm.
11: I go to the ranch at least 24 hours. I'm trying to put another hour into the day so I can be 25, because you have to look at the animal.
8: He trusts the inspection process to only let in healthy animals, and he prefers this solution to President Trump's recent announcement on Truth Social that the United States would ease tariffs on ground beef imports. That plan drew backlash from U.S. cattle ranchers and the industry's lobby, as well as from Republicans in Congress. Gumbriz agrees.
11: And it's going to hurt us down the road. Prices are going to take a drop.
8: In the meantime, cattle jostle as they hurtle through the border wall, screwworm-free. For NPR News, I'm Nina Kravinsky in Douglas, Arizona.

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1: And you're listening to Morning Edition. It's 8:49, still to come. President Trump has imposed a 50% tariff on certain Canadian imports. This is not going over well with the Canadian people.
2: When your back's against the wall, it tends to stiffen your spine. And Canadians are not in a mood for any kind of surrender or even major concessions.
1: And now, Canada's Prime Minister has promised to retaliate with new tariffs on U.S. goods. That story ahead.
3: Daily chances for showers with thunderstorms remaining in the forecast straight through Friday. We're going to see some scattered thunderstorm activity bubbling up as the day goes on. Lots of sunshine, too, or high approaching 95. We have our heat index value close to about 105 to 109. Dry through the overnight hours, our low mid to upper 70s, and the pop-ups returning on Wednesday, heating up to a high of 97. Scattered showers with thunderstorms likely Thursday afternoon and more rounds rolling our way by Friday. I'm WRKF meteorologist Jennifer Naramore.
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0: It's Morning Edition from NPR News. I'm Michelle Martin.
7: And I'm Leila Fadel. Good morning. Canadian Prime Minister Mark Carney is expected to announce new tariffs on American products in retaliation for President Trump's imposition of 50% tariffs on Canadian goods. President Trump has also threatened an additional 50% tariffs on Canadian cars, trucks, vehicle parts, and steel starting on January 1st. The U.S. and Canada's relationship is deteriorating. So what does that mean? For that, we're joined by Drew Fagan. He was a senior official in Canada's Department of Foreign Affairs and International Trade. He's now a professor at the University of Toronto's Monk School of Global Affairs and Public Policy. Professor, good morning and thank you for joining the program.
8: My pleasure. Hi, Leila.
7: Hi. So how much damage to Canada's economy could much higher tariffs on cars, vehicles, steel do?
8: Significant damage. The relationship between Canada and the United States economically is significant. It's significant for the United States as well. The relationship is asymmetrical. Canada's a medium-sized economy, the size of Spain, the size of Brazil. But obviously, we're up against a super heavyweight that's more than 10 times our size. So it's asymmetrical, but it's symbiotic. We both get something from the relationship. That's the way it's worked in the free trade era for more than 40 years. But this is a different situation, and the tariffs that are being imposed, particularly on industries in central Canada, I think it should be said, will be deeply damaging. And that's basically why the Prime Minister Carney walked away from the table on Friday. The tariffs would have been so high that you had to question whether these industries would continue.
7: Yeah, I mean, the Prime Minister said Trump wants to destroy Canada's major industries and pointed to Canada signing more than 20 trade and security deals with other trading partners. I mean, can that offset the economic hit from the tariffs imposed by the U.S.?
8: The challenge is it really can't, at least in the short term. You know, the relationship is bilateral, Canada-U.S., and most of our exports go to the United States. That's natural in a relationship like this, in which geography dictates much of that. Canada's been talking about diversifying its exports for really generations, and there are opportunities. There's no question we have a pipeline to the West Coast now, another underway to send energy to Asia. There are other steps that we can take. Trade is actually growing with the rest of the world faster than it is with the United States, logically, given the circumstances. Fundamentally, Canada wants to trade with the United States and trade with other parts of the world as well. Part of the challenge with this negotiation is not just that the administration wants to block trade with Canada, but wants to dictate to Canada the terms by which it can trade with other countries in certain circumstances as well. And that's just not on.
7: Now, Trump told Canada's leaders to, quote, fall in line. Ontario's Premier Doug Ford was asked for his response on Monday, and here he is during a press conference carried by CTV News.
9: I don't respond to a dictator like President Trump, a bully like President Trump. As I said before, he's the type of guy in school that would take your lunch money one day, take your toque off your head the next day, and then steal your running shoes. But I'm not going to take any advice off a guy that's the king of bankruptcies.
7: Tough talk like this, insults aimed at Trump, do they hurt or help Carney as he navigates this?
8: So let's think of Carney as the country's ego, an intellect, a leader, well-respected globally, and Ford, the premier of the biggest province, as the id, in effect. He'll get down with Trump. Whether that's effective or not, I don't know, because, you know, many people would say Trump can go lower than anyone. I think what's the challenge here with somebody like Ford is he wants to escalate. And that is not probably smart strategy. What we need to do is meet the United States with regard to tariffs tit for tat, but I don't think that Canada, which is by far the smaller party, would be smart to start cutting off exports.
7: Drew Fagan is a professor at the University of Toronto's Monk School of Global Affairs and Public Policy. Thank you.
8: Thank you very much.
10: Wildlife enthusiasts have been flocking to a park in Northern Virginia looking for some unusual frogs.
11: They're blue green tree frogs, blue individuals of the green tree frog species.
10: Raina Bell is the curator of amphibians and reptiles at the California Academy of Sciences. She studied blue frogs, and that's not easy to do because it turns out they're pretty rare.
11: I still have never found my own blue frog in the wild. For instance, if I had a graduate student who was really interested in studying blue frogs as their dissertation project, I would say that's a terrible idea because you have very little chance of ever finding one in your entire career.
7: Bell first heard rumors of blue tree frogs in Virginia around 7 years ago. Based on recent photographs from Huntley Meadows Park in Alexandria, Bell says it doesn't look like just one frog.
11: At least for that particular species, there are a couple of pockets in sort of the mid-Atlantic area that maybe have higher proportion of these blue individuals.
10: So why exactly do some green tree frogs turn out blue?
11: It could be a mutation in one of the genes that's responsible for either producing or metabolizing yellow pigments.
10: And if you take the yellow out of a green frog, you're left with a blue frog. Bell says the genes that make yellow pigment are not well understood in frogs.
11: The other option is that there's something different about their diet, because for a lot of frog species, they get yellow pigments from their food. And then the third option is that there's something about the environmental conditions.
7: It's not clear whether the blue color helps with survival. Bell's guess is that it hurts.
11: Green frog species usually are green because it helps them blend in with their habitats and not be detected by predators. And so blue tends to be a much more conspicuous or showy color.
7: Bell says there are many unanswered questions. Do the frogs start green and then change into blue? Are they born blue? Do they pass on their color to their offspring? The wildlife hobbyists staking out at the Virginia park may help find answers.
11: Having nature enthusiasts spread out around the world taking pictures of things that they see when they're out is orders of magnitude more powerful than what over a century of scientists have been able to document.
10: So if you run into a blue tree frog, help a scientist out. Take some pictures. This is Morning Edition from NPR News. I'm Michelle Martin.
7: And I'm Leila Faudig.
1: It's 8:59, sunny and 80 degrees on this Tuesday morning. Going to heat up to a high of 93, near 93. Heat index value as high as 106. Cloudy evening, that'll clear. We're expecting a low tonight around 77. 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
13: This is Jim Inkster. Thank you for joining us for Talk Louisiana. And today we will start with De Niro Washington. He is in Shreveport and he is on the front lines of Louisiana's first autonomous transit project. We'll talk about this major development that is happening as we speak. Also on the show, Gary Forster, the former state lawmaker, former labor secretary, and Dane Sherman, the former professor and pundit, commentator, and noted author. They are on opposite sides of the spectrum, and they will talk about what's happening. The midterms, 10 weeks from today, 70 shopping days left. Republican Party's having some friction after it endorsed Blake Miguez in the 6th District. We'll talk about that. The Ten Commandments in schools and morality in politics with Southern decadence coming to New Orleans.
14: Live from NPR News in Washington, I'm Janine Herbst. The Trump administration is preparing to revoke as many as 200,000 visas of foreigners who are currently seeking asylum in the U.S. NPR's Michelle Kellerman reports it's part of its efforts to keep up deportation numbers.
15: State Department spokesperson Tommy Pigott says the department is working with Homeland Security to identify and revoke the visas of foreigners who came to the U.S. claiming to be short-term visitors, but then filed for asylum to stay here permanently. He says these types of visas are issued with a clear understanding that they are for those who intend to return home. He was responding to an Associated Press report on documents that show the department is focusing on B-1 and B-2 visas issued in the last decade, and could amount to 200,000 revocations. Pigott calls it an ongoing process with dynamic numbers. Michelle Kellerman, NPR News, Washington.
14: South Carolina Republicans choose a Senate nominee today in a special primary runoff. President Trump's super PAC is spending hundreds of thousands of dollars in a last-minute push for the late Senator Lindsey Graham's sister, Darlene, who's serving out the rest of his term. South Carolina Public Radio's Luis Alfredo Garcia has more.
16: GOP voters already narrowed their options to Senator Darlene Graham and Congressman Ralph Norman. Both have been trying to sway people who voted for other candidates in the initial special primary election. 65-year-old Tim Riley attended President Trump's rally for Graham in Myrtle Beach on Friday. He says he's a fan of the president, but didn't rely on endorsements when making a decision.
17: She's new blood into the political arena. It was important to find out what she's about before we cast our votes.
16: He says he will vote for Graham, but he says that's because of her stance against abortion rights and a lack of background in politics, something she's also been criticized for. For NPR News, I'm Luis Alfredo Garcia in Columbia, South Carolina.
14: On Wall Street, stocks opened higher this morning as the renewed trade war between the U.S. and Canada takes shape. NPR Scott Horsley has more.
18: Canada has promised to retaliate for President Trump's latest trade salvo by matching U.S. tariffs dollar for dollar. Trump imposed 50% taxes on some imports from Canada over the weekend after talks broke down on Friday. Canada spells out its own tariff targets today, and the import taxes are set to take effect after Labor Day. Trump is threatening to slap another round of tariffs on Canadian steel, aluminum, and autos, although so far he's steered clear of adding additional taxes on Canada's energy exports. In a social media post, Trump also suggested he might change the name of Lake Ontario to Lake America, just as he earlier tried to rename the Gulf of Mexico. Scott Horsley, NPR News, Washington.
14: And on Wall Street, the Dow is up 46 points, the Nasdaq up 157, S&P 500 up 22. You're listening to NPR News from Washington.
13: It's 9:04. In news, Governor Jeff Landry's invited hundreds of Louisiana's elected officials and business leaders to Abbeville later today. It's for an unspecified announcement, but it's expected to be where SpaceX will announce a proposed multi-billion dollar spaceport along the coast of Vermilion Parish. That press conference is scheduled for 11 a.m.
19: Willis Knighton Health in Bossier City is the first facility in the state to offer a new treatment for thumb arthritis. It's called the Touch CMC1 prosthesis, and it's being performed by hand and wrist surgery specialist Dr. Diego Miranda. He says while traditional treatments require complete removal of the trapezium bone, this new procedure keeps it intact.
20: With this prosthesis, we have a minimum resection of the bone. We just replace the joint surfaces.
19: Those surfaces are replaced with a dual mobility ball and socket implant, and the doctor says this is an outpatient procedure and recovery time is 3 weeks. LSU celebration of Skip Bertman's life will be held in the PMAC tonight at 7. The event honoring the Louisiana legend who passed away at the age of 88 earlier this month is open to the public. Bertman served as LSU head baseball coach from 1984 to 2001. During that time, the Tigers won 5 national championships and 7 Southeastern Conference titles. He also served as LSU's athletic director. Governor Jeff Landry has ordered flags around the state to be flown at half-mast in Bertman's honor. It's 85 degrees under clear skies in New Orleans, 80 and clear in Baton Rouge. I'm Bob Pavlovich.
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25: Colleges and universities will soon have to pass a new federal test proving their students are getting a return on their investment. 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
13: This is Jim Easter. Thank you for joining us for Talk Louisiana, originating from the Investar Tower in Baton Rouge. Your number, 877-217-5757. Robin Dow producing, and emails go to talk@talklouisiana.org. We start with a gentleman who is on the front lines of autonomous vehicles in Louisiana. It's the first in our state. And it's a company called Sportran in the Shreveport-Bossier area is where this will happen. The company will officially unveil Evolve, Louisiana's first public transportation initiative of this kind. It's a historic milestone representing many vehicles on the streets. And good morning to you, Deniro Washington, who's the chief executive officer of Sportran Transit. How are you, sir?
28: Good morning. Thank you for having us.
13: Well, tell us about what's going on with this future of mobility coming to our fair state.
28: Yes, sir. This week, Shreveport makes history in public transit. Sportran is officially unveiling Evolve. It's our public transit initiative for autonomous vehicles. We are very excited. This is one of the first things we're partnered with our union for workforce development. We won a SMART grant about 2 years ago to actually develop this pilot program and actually put it on the road and understand how autonomous can affect public transit. Here in Shreveport, we are looking at how we roll this out in our medical corridor, around LSU Med School, and in our entertainment district, around our casino district. Will be the first two areas that we will.

0: 10 to 12 seats on them. They will be, we do have, these are driver assisted vehicles as well. So we have fully autonomous, but we do have, for safety and reliability and people feeling comfortable at this point in time, we're allowing drivers to actually be under steering wheel wise in full autonomy mode, just to get people comfortable with the technology. Once the technology is comfortable, we build a full operation control center here in Shreveport that will be operating and moving these vehicles along our highways and byways.
1: And why was the Shreveport-Bossier area chosen, De Niro?
0: So we've worked very heavily with USDOTD for a very long time, and we've done several interactive projects with them. So they reached out to us and said, hey, we want to give you a new project that we think will be interesting for your area. It's a medium-sized city. We think that this is something for public transit that you should do. And so we took it head-on. We worked heavily with our union. We worked heavily with our workforce engaging, because a lot of people see the autonomous vehicle on the road. They don't see what happens behind the scene. We had to bring on a whole new crew of workforce development, created new jobs. You know, this doesn't eliminate new jobs. This actually creates jobs in our maintenance division. We still will have greeters aboard the vehicle. So we had to make sure that we're ADA compliant. So we are just looking at how do this work with first and last mile transportation, but also understanding what the future of public transportation could look like with autonomy, and understanding how we could push this forward as a part of this great initiative for Trinidad Bile.
1: 877-217-5757 is your number, and we're visiting with De Niro Washington, Chief Executive Officer of Sportran Transit. And this is the week. Thursday will be the official unveiling of the first autonomous transit project in the state of Louisiana. It's in the Shreveport-Bossier area. And a listener notes, this is Jose in New Orleans, was listening to All Things Considered. I think it was last week I heard the same report, in which the concern in places like Louisiana is that the weather sometimes acts up and these vehicles occasionally have hiccups and rainstorms and things like that. How do you get around that, De Niro?
0: So that's why this is considered a pilot program. As a part of this pilot program, as I stated earlier, we will have drivers under the wheel to make sure that if there's any issues or any concerns originally, that we're able to control those concerns. You know, we're doing a 6-month trial and making sure that those vehicles are in full autonomous mode, but also make sure that we have a driver under the wheel just to make sure that if any safety concerns, any issues come about, that we have someone there to understand what needs to happen and engage in that. That's the first part of the pilot program. As this program grows, as we continue to get more information, then we will make those calls on exactly what needs to happen in order to make sure that safety is always our top priority.
1: A listener in South Louisiana asks if this is part of President Biden's infrastructure bill, in which Louisiana received over $5 billion.
0: So this was part of the infrastructure bill under President Biden. It was under the SMART grant program through the Department of Transportation that we received the funding to introduce this program.
1: Well, it is perhaps a harbinger of things to come. Do you see a day when this will be the norm rather than the exception?
0: So I think as time grows, I think this will become more of the norm. That's why, you know, us as an agency has taken this on as the forefront project. We want to understand it. We don't want to be last in trying to figure out what we need to do. But if we're at the beginning, understanding even what our workforce, what we have to be ready for as we move forward, I think this is going to be the goal, is to understand how this would affect us in our industry.
1: Well, last fall, Sportran, the company that De Niro Washington is associated with, brought in a similar vehicle to the Louisiana State Fair in Shreveport. How was that experience?
0: It was a very good experience. That was one of our initiatives, just to kind of introduce public transit to and the general public to autonomous technology. We got a lot of feedback, answered a lot of those concerns that you just referenced on your call, and really kind of engaged to figure out how do people actually feel about having autonomous vehicles around the Shreveport-Bossier market. And so we took that feedback. We put together some campaigns. We understand what we need to do in order to make people feel safe as a part of this culture, and that's one of the reason there are drivers under the wheel. And that's what we heard from the public. And so we're using those initiatives to and that feedback to push this forward. So the vehicle we had to stay fair did not have a steering wheel in it. That's the reason that we went back and engaged to make sure we had a steering wheel vehicle to start the initial trial.

0: to make sure everyone felt comfortable as we move forward with this project.
1: Well, the objective, I think, is to do it without people involved. Do you see that day coming, or is this a work in progress?
0: So I could say we could do that today. You know, we've already taken a vehicle and ran it in fully autonomous mode with no one on it, just to see if it would work. And I feel very comfortable saying it would do that. But we're just putting the driver for cautious and for safety measures and making sure that the general public feels safe at this point in time. So, yes, I do feel very heavily that that day is going to come. As I've stated earlier, we have a brand new operational control center here in Shreveport that is fully engaged, that can fully operate the vehicles from that call center and that center, that operational control center, to, in order to make sure that they're in full autonomous mode.
1: Well, the Shreveport area has not grown like Baton Rouge has. At one time, they were about the same size. Baton Rouge now has right at 900,000 in the metro, and Shreveport has about 400,000. This is really situated in the downtown area, isn't it?
0: It is. What I always tell people, you know, when you look at public transit growth, you know, here in Shreveport, our public transit has been very... has been growth. That's the best way to put it. You know, we went from about 2 million rides back in 2019 to last year, we got close to 5 million rides on our public transit system. I would tell you, in reference to Baton Rouge, that's about 1.2 million rides in Baton Rouge. So it's about 4 million rides more here in the Shreveport-Bossier market. So I understand that the area hasn't grown, but when you grow the public transit system in an area that people want to use public transit, you make it engaged, you make it user-friendly, you will see ridership growth no matter what your population is. And that's why this market was selected versus other markets for this initiative.
1: We're hearing De Niro Washington, Chief Executive Officer of Sportran Transit. Bill Huey says, what's to prevent vehicles from congregating in a cul-de-sac has happened recently in Atlanta or in a shopping center parking lot. What do you make of his concerns?
0: So what we're doing is we're staying on main public roads. It will be a public transit sector. It will stop at public transit stops. It's a pre-programmed route that it would run. So it's unlike other public transit, other autonomous projects where they actually have just cars running around loosely. Ours are going to be in a controlled environment so that we are actually moving the people around within a controlled environment, making sure they go from stop to stop, same as public transit vehicles do at this point in time.
1: And what other projects are you involved with in that area, Sportran, De Niro?
0: We have many projects. One of the projects is our new autonomous center. That project will break ground October 1. It's a brand new, about $10 million complex that will house all the autonomous vehicles here in Shreveport. We're also building a new ADA complex here in Shreveport. On September 4th, we're opening one of our brand new terminals here in Shreveport. So the public transit system in Shreveport has a lot going on just other than autonomous vehicles. A lot of positive things are happening. Over $300 million in investment are happening right now in public transit in Shreveport. So we're very excited about what is going to happen and what's the future of public transit here in the Shreveport-Bossier market.
1: And a listener says that 50 Cent is involved in Shreveport. Is that right, Curtis Jackson?
0: He is. He's very engaged here in Shreveport. One of the things that we're saying is around our entertainment district. If you've been in Shreveport lately, you know that the entertainment district had kind of fell off. One thing that Mr. Jackson has done is he's coming in, re-engaging that. And so we're working with his team to make sure that these shuttles will be in our entertainment district so we'll be able to get people around safely, you know, without always drinking and driving.
1: Well, thank you, De Niro Washington of Sportran. We'll talk again soon. I hope we're back with more after this.
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1: This is Jim Engster, and thank you for joining us for Talk Louisiana. Your number is 877-217-5757. Emails go to talk@talklouisiana.org. And it is a Tuesday, which means that 10 weeks from today, as in November 3rd, we as a people in this country, all over this great land of ours, we'll be going to the polls and casting ballots in the midterm elections. Unfortunately, the turnout is not going to be like it is for a presidential election cycle. And let's hope it's better than it's been the last few tries. The closed primary didn't stimulate turnout when we did it a few weeks ago. And the governor's election in Louisiana in 2023 didn't get 40% of us out to vote. So let's hope we are good citizens and we vote. And there is much on the ballot. And the marquee matchup in Louisiana is the Senate race between Julia Letlow, the Republican nominee, and Jamie Davis, Democratic nominee. And they're on the ballot, as are all the congressional districts. And the Republican Party is now in turmoil because there is division over the 6th district, which of course was redrawn. Cleo Fields not running for re-election, meaning the likely victor, and this will be an open primary, by the way, on November 3rd, meaning if there's a runoff, it'll be on December, in December, early December. But the two front runners at this point in the 6th district are Rick Edmonds and Blake Miguez, both of whom were running in the 5th district until the districts were redrawn. Now, Blake Miguez has apparently received the Republican nomination, much to the chagrin of some people, including the governor. And the first casualty was Rhett Davis, the longtime consultant to the party, who has apparently lost his job as a result of what happened. And we're going to cover some ground with our guest, Dane Sherman, on the left side of the spectrum, and joining us from lovely Tangipahoa Parish, and Gary Forster, the New Orleanian with the swag to go with it, the former state lawmaker, former labor secretary, and occasional radio host. And let's start with what's going on in the Republican Party in Louisiana. Gary Forster was a Democrat when his party was fighting like cats and dogs, and now it seems that the Republicans are doing the same thing. Gary, what's going on?
7: Well, you know, this governor, who has been pretty serious about his job, doesn't like to be crossed, and evidently Rhett Davis made that mistake. So I'm not as familiar with the inner workings of the Republican Party today. And, you know, the governor is a strong governor. I mean, the state allows it, but I think the presidency of Donald Trump has emboldened Jeff Landry to follow a lot of the same political strengths that Trump is displaying in the party nationwide. And so I'm guessing that that's what's in the head of Jeff Landry, that he wants to be as strong around Louisiana as Trump is around the country.
1: And Louisiana has always provided its governors with inordinate power. And one of my mentors, Jules Demacourt, the professor at LSU, fine journalist in his own right, no longer with us, but he once said, those who have power will use power. That's one of the great truths of life, and the governor, like previous governors, has done that, and some would say he's taking it to a new level. But independent of that, we do have a battle royal for this congressional seat. There are a lot of other candidates on the ballot, and some of them are quite interesting. But the conventional wisdom is it'll come down to Edmonds and Miguez and Gary Forster. Looks like it's going to be a battle royal. Dane Sherman, I think it's going to be a tough fight.
8: Yeah, I think that Gary did a good job summarizing where the state is right now as far as the Republican Party. And I will say this, as a Democrat, I get a little bit of joy seeing Republicans act like Democrats. I mean, that's kind of what's happening. They're basically fighting each other, which is a lot of what happens in the Democratic Party. It's very hard to get the party on any kind of single page. Republicans have been a lot better at party unity and basically following along. And in this case, the governor wants to have complete power. The bad thing about that is when the governor does something or the president does something that the people don't like, there's a hearty backlash that's going to come, and not many people will be there to blame but the governor and the president.
1: And the governor will be running for re-election next year, and poll numbers have shown him potentially vulnerable, but it all comes down to the opponent and whether that opponent has resources, as in name recognition or money or general popularity. But the governor, with the election just over 13 months away, Gary Forster, I would have to say Jeff Landry's in a pretty good spot right now.
7: Yeah, I just think that the recent economic strides that, and again, I'm mirroring what's going on around the country. Jeff Landry is finally picking Louisiana up off the bottom of the list economically, and you know, people are not going to want to stay here or move here if we don't have jobs and we don't have a booming economy, and he's making some inroads. You know, I left the Department of Labor and we were at about 1.8 million. And in the 30 or so years since I've been gone.
1: When you're talking about workforce, first, workforce?
7: Yeah. Yeah. I'm sorry. It's now called,
1: well, the actual people working, 1.8 million. Is that yeah. Okay.
7: Yes. I'm sorry. 1.8 million, workers in Louisiana, and that's a real number. That's not a guesstimate like unemployment. And for the first time since then, we made it over 2 million workers for, I don't know, 5 or 6 months in a row. And when you think about how many kids have graduated from high school and college and people lost jobs, looking for jobs, only growing 100,000 jobs in 30 or so years is really sad for the Louisiana economy. But it's happened under Jeff Landry, and hopefully it continues to grow. And that's what's going to make the state grow and be a place where people want to stay and people want to come and raise families.
1: There was a story yesterday in the New York Times, front page. Now, the new ad in Texas about data centers begins with someone typing in a chatbot, "Why is my electric bill going up?" Another in Ohio blames one of the state's Republican senators for a proliferation of data centers, calling them a scam. And in House battlegrounds in Michigan, Pennsylvania, Wisconsin, the Democratic challengers are running ads against the server warehouses powering the artificial intelligence boom, and one of, if not the biggest one in the country, is now in Richland Parish, with two others going up in North Louisiana. Now, this cuts both ways. I think Governor Landry, Dane Sherman, will run on this as what Gary said is a boon to the economy, but if he were to have an opponent, I suspect the opponent would look at it differently.
8: Yeah, I think Louisiana is not really, I think it's a mirage and not an oasis. That's where I would disagree with Gary on this. I don't see people coming back. I don't see a real economy being built. I think it's temporary with things like data centers being built, and they're just not going to hire nearly the number of people it took to build it. I think there's a growing backlash. I mean, three things that I'm seeing, major backlash that's going to come, and it's coming right now. I'm seeing it right now with conservatives, not just people on the left side of the spectrum. The carbon capture, I've been hounding that for a couple years, very unpopular. The data centers, very unpopular. The other thing, that the SpaceX is going to be a big announcement today about SpaceX.
1: All right, hold that thought, and we'll talk a bit about that. That is happening as we speak, and it's a big one. We're back with Dane and Gary after this.
9: Live from NPR News in Washington, I'm Kristen Wright. A federal judge has rejected a request by Jeffrey Epstein accomplice Ghislaine Maxwell to overturn her sex trafficking conviction. The court was not convinced by her claims of new evidence. Maxwell's serving a 20-year prison sentence for helping Epstein sexually abuse underage girls. Russian President Vladimir Putin has signed a decree giving the government power to take control of strategically important companies that fail to protect themselves from Ukrainian drone attacks. NPR's Charles Maines reports from Moscow.
10: The powers granted by Putin allow the state to seize infrastructure deemed critical to Russia's economy, but unable to defend itself from attack or make repairs fast enough. The decree comes amid a summer of sustained Ukrainian strikes on Russian energy and other infrastructure. In the latest, Ukraine hit an oil refinery in the southern Krasnodar region, part of a wider campaign against Russian oil facilities that has caused gas shortages nationwide. Ukraine also appeared to expand its targeting of Russian logistical hubs after weeks that saw repeat attacks on Russia's leading online retailer Wildberries. Ukrainian drones have struck several warehouses belonging to the company's main competitor Ozone in recent days. Charles Maines, NPR News, Moscow.
9: On Wall Street, the three major indices are trading higher. This is NPR News from Washington. President Trump's latest financial disclosures show that he invested tens of thousands of dollars in Elon Musk's SpaceX. As NPR's Bobby Allen reports, ethics experts say it's unusual for a U.S. president to be a shareholder of a company that is a major government contractor.
11: President Trump invested up to $50,000 in Musk's SpaceX, according to financial disclosures recently made public. The stock purchase was made shortly after Musk's satellite and rocket company had its initial public offering in June, and it was one of more than 1,000 other stock trades the president made that month. Usually, U.S. presidents place their stock holdings in a blind trust that's independently managed or sell the stocks to eliminate conflicts of interest. A White House spokesman said Trump's stocks are managed by a third-party financial institution. A new report from a committee of Democrats in Washington estimates Trump's oil and gas holdings may have gained more than $15 million amid the war in Iran. Bobby Allen, NPR News.
9: Prosecutors in Taiwan have charged 9 people with illegally exporting high-end AI servers to China. Employees from chip maker NVIDIA and information tech company Supermicro are among those charged. They're accused of successfully sending more than 70 servers that are banned from sale to China. AI infrastructure is a key point of competition between the U.S. and China. Prosecutors want prison time for some of those charged. I'm Kristen Wright, NPR News from Washington.
1: This is Jim Inkster. You're listening to Talk Louisiana, originating from the Investor Tower in Baton Rouge. Robin Dow is at the ready if you're inclined to call 877-217-5757. Gary Forster and Dane Sherman are with us. And we have an announcement coming today in Vermilion Parish with the governor on hand welcoming Elon Musk and SpaceX to Louisiana. Don't know if Mr. Musk will be here, but it's his company, and he has been on the cutting edge, first with Tesla, now with this. And it is something that, as I've stated, I don't think any governor in America would walk away from this project, but it has peril. If it goes south, it could back up on the economy, and of course, it could back up on those responsible. But Gary Forster, before we get Dane to expound more on SpaceX, the feeling there has been mixed, but I think largely supportive of this, but it is a risk.
7: Well, you want reward, you got to take some risks, Jim. I mean, the state has been so dependent on oil and gas and tourism for so long that this, and under this governor, and look, I'm not here to beat the wagon or beat the drum for Jeff Landry, but he's finally getting some diversification in the economy. And that's what we need. We can't have all the eggs in that one basket called oil and gas and have a president come in like Biden and just first day in office, ward off, fossil fuels. And then what happened?
1: There was a lot of drilling going on. In fact, more of it under Biden than Trump won, but keep going, keep going.
7: Well, I'm saying, and when you put all the eggs in tourism and then something happens like COVID and people quit traveling, it's just, we need a diversified economy. And yeah, there are risks with the data centers and AI in general, because right, people don't understand it. It's an unknown.
1: All right, Dane.
7: But
1: what do you think of SpaceX in particular?
8: Yeah. Look, one of the reasons it's such an unknown is because of these NDAs. And that's, when I was on my high horse going after all the things that Landry's at risk of, the NDAs are at the very top. And so people don't trust it because it's been done in a very untrustworthy manner.
1: All right. Well, so, did Gary, when you were labor, now workforce development secretary, did you ever sign an NDA?
7: No.
1: Okay. Do you have any aversion to them?
7: Well, one of the things I did is I surrounded myself with a bunch of good lawyers, and my general rule of thumb is if my top three lawyers all agreed that it was okay, I'd do it, and if there was division within my top three lawyers, we didn't do it. I didn't rely solely on my gut feel, but to make sure we were acting in the best interests of the state.
1: All right, but Dane,
8: that's a great way to. That's great leadership. I think that's a good way to. That's a good way to think about it. And what happens is when you're able to say that, hey, my three top lawyers all agree on this. This is why we're doing it. We believe it's a good decision. Then you get to stand by that decision, and then you can explain why you did it and all the rationale. When you sign an NDA, people believe you're hiding something, whether you are or you are not. And that just creates a lot of, it's going to create backlash. It's creating backlash for Landry right now. I don't know if somebody's going to stand up like Garrett Graves and challenge him, for the next race, in 2028, but
1: 2027.
8: Excuse me, 2027. I'm sorry.
1: Next year.
8: Man, it's moving fast. But there's definitely a lot of questions there and a lot of backlash, okay, and a lot of distrust.
1: 877-217-5757. There is a line open if you'd like to get in. I think we disconnected our friend Patrick in Inniswold. So if you'd like to call back, Patrick, we'll see if we can get you in. But let's begin with Mark on Hushatoo Road. Mark, good morning.
12: Good morning. My question is, why is it the upper echelon of the political leadership now is adamant on denying climate change, yet they want to do all the carbon capture to clean the environment, to clean the air? Can one of y'all explain that to
1: me? All right. Is there an inconsistency there, Gary?
7: Well, I'm really not as familiar with carbon capture. I mean, I know it's been fought about during the last few sessions, but that's way outside of my expertise.
1: All right. Steve Dixon writes, Dane, those who speak out against SpaceX sound like those who resisted automobiles because horses were so familiar.
8: Yeah, I don't think that's accurate at all. I think that what you have is basically a lot of pollution that's going to take place in an area that is a very endangered coastline. And I think people have a lot of reason to be concerned. And, that same with the carbon capture issue, people have reason to be concerned. I think it's, and to answer the question of the caller, basically the reason that all these people who are anti-climate change don't even believe, you know, deniers, why they're lined up is because there's an incredible amount of federal money involved.
1: All right.
8: It's all about federal money.
1: Follow the money. 877-217-5757 is your number. Let's go to Patrick in Inniswold. Patrick, good morning. You're on.
13: Hey, good morning. You guys were talking about the vision in the Republican Party. But, you know, the Democrat Party, especially like Louisiana, Arkansas is the home of Bill Clinton. I always seen a lot of blue dog Democrats here, and we're starting to see these Democrat socialists, you know, these AOCs, Bernie's taking up, you know, Bernie almost took over a few years ago. Luckily, Clinton squashed that again, you know, Hillary Clinton. But how do we prevent an Angie Nixon, like in Florida, from coming here in Louisiana? Is the conservative Democrats going to push back on these socialists?
1: All right. Well, these Democratic socialists, who are not communists, by the way, they're not getting elected in the South, not yet anyway, but we do have a candidate in Florida who identifies as such. Dane, is this a sign of things to come, or is this an aberration in the Southeastern Conference?
8: I think it's more than anything an aberration. I don't think it's going to be an issue in the South or the Southeastern Conference. I mean, I think that you're going to have a lot of mainstream, fair-minded, you know, pro-worker, pro-industry people that are on the Democratic side, and that's mainly what you're going to get in the South. Jamie Davis is a perfect example of a solid candidate and that Louisiana can be proud of.
1: All right. Well, that race, Gary, is thought to be by insiders to be in the bag for Julia Letlow. Is there anything in the world that could happen to change the inertia that appears to be making her a future U.S. senator, as in 5 months from now, 4 months from now?
7: Well, Jim, it's like every election, and it's all about the turnout. It's all about who can get their votes out. And, you know, to the earlier comments about the Democratic Party, say what you want about Trump and Jeff Landry, they're strong leaders. When you don't have a strong leader, as it is today within the Democratic Party, then anything can happen. I'm not sure that there is as much enthusiasm for Letlow. I was, to be honest, surprised that she pulled off the primary because, and again, my small circle of friends, the enthusiasm was not for her. The president brought her a long way because nobody in South Louisiana knew who Julia Letlow was. So she's got to make sure that she can get all of those Trump voters to actually get off that duff and show up and vote. And if there is more excitement and enthusiasm on the Democratic side, she could be in for an upset, even though Louisiana mm-hmm. is a very red state.
1: All right. Following up on, I think it was Gary who said it, Dale in Walden says strong leaders are consistent and Trump is far from consistent. Dane Sherman, let's leave you on that one.
8: Yes, fair enough. I mean, he jumps around. This Iranian thing is a disaster. It may show up as the greatest single most detrimental foreign policy decision in American history. There's no end in sight. You know, it's always ending in 2 weeks, and he's always about to make a deal, and there's never a deal. And we don't know how high gas is going to be by the midterms. In the case of Letlow, riding on his on Trump's coattails, not the most well-known candidate, she's made some very, very bad decisions with non-disclosure agreements and insider trading. And this is just biting her left and right. And it's not just coming from the Democrats. I'm seeing it a lot by really strong conservatives. People who where she wasn't the first choice. She's also very well, behind, the carbon capture. You know, she's called the carbon capture queen. And so there's some rumblings out there that may not excite the people on the Republican side to go vote. And if that's the case, it really helps Jamie Davis because he's against all of those things.
1: All right. We're about to go to a break, and we will go to the phone lines, 877-217-5757 with Dane and with Gary. I did get a release here from the GOP Attorneys General Association announcing $7 million in 13 states, and the states are Iowa, Kansas, Georgia, Ohio, Florida, Texas, Arizona, Colorado, Minnesota, Michigan, Nevada, New York, and Wisconsin to defend what is called Republican attorney generals and flip Democratic held offices around the country. Now, in some of these states, Republicans do hold the offices, but obviously we're finding out that being an attorney general in a state is a powerful position. The GOP is going gangbusters. Back after this.
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1: This is Jim Inkster. Thank you for joining us for Talk Louisiana. And Gary Forster and Dane Sherman are with us for the last quarter hour of our show. And if you'd like to get in, 877-217-5757. We will return to the phones in a moment, but a few other matters I did want to talk with our guests about. The schools in Louisiana now are mandated to have the Ten Commandments posted. And the post that has been provided shows Moses on one side and Mike Johnson on the other side of the Ten Commandments. Dane Sherman, your thoughts?
8: Well, I saw today that Chris Dreher, the teacher at Benjamin Franklin High School, is appealing the Ten Commandments decision to the Supreme Court of the United States. Whether that will be welcome there, I don't know. I think it's just a diversion to basically change the subject from the issues that are that matter to Americans, like the inflation, price of gasoline, war in Iran, Epstein files. I think that.
1: All right. Do you have any aversion to it, though?
8: I don't think it's necessary. I don't think it's constitutional to mandate the Ten Commandments to be posted in all of the, I mean, it doesn't, when I see the Ten Commandments, it doesn't drive me crazy. I mean, that's not what it is. I just don't think it's where we need to be going now as a country. That's pretty much my position.
1: Gary Forster, your thoughts?
7: Well, in Louisiana, we need to have some idea for young people of what's right and wrong. And the teachers in Louisiana, I'm saying this, I was a public school teacher in New Orleans. If they would just do a good job of reading, writing, and computing, I'd be okay. But the state is not in the top 10 in the country, and that's where the focus should be. Having a sign up in the classroom about what's right and wrong, you know, hopefully most of the kids can read it. But we're not asking the teachers to teach it. We're just posting it as we would an exit sign. And I don't see anything wrong with that. And look, I'm in New Orleans, and a lot of the killing that takes place in New Orleans are young people, and they really don't have a sense of what's right and wrong and the value of life.
1: Okay. I got you. Now, next week, one of the big celebrations in New Orleans will take place, and more than a quarter of a million people come to the French Quarter for Southern Decadence. It is the largest gay celebration in the country, I believe. September 3rd through September 7th, 5 days. And I recall back when Katrina hit us 21 years ago, Jerry Falwell blamed Katrina on God's retribution for Southern Decadence. Gary Forster, you grew up in that city. You recently lived in the French Quarter for several years. Your thoughts?
7: Yeah. Look, you can tell on the Thursday what's coming, because a lot of folks get here early and have a good time. And, you know, that's what New Orleans is built on. It's not my idea of a good, solid economic platform, but we have fairs and festivals and parties like that. And it brings people from all over the country, and in some cases all over the world, to come and celebrate in New Orleans. And that's who we are.
1: Well, you have embraced the culture, and if nobody gets hurt, then what's the big deal, Dane Sherman?
8: Yeah, well, look, Jerry Falwell is anything but the paragon of moral virtue. That guy was a stone-cold racist. He was a weirdo. And I really don't care much about what he says. I think New Orleans is made for all types of parties. That's what it's for. And as long as people aren't shooting each other, I'm all for it. And I think that that is just one of many big street parties that they have in New Orleans, and they will continue to have, and it's good for the state.
1: Okay, Robin's lined them up, and let's be brief, but let's go to James and Metairie. You're on with Gary and Dane. Hi, James.
16: Good morning. Real quick, the Ten Commandments. This is nothing but promotional advertising for pastors in this state. They're the driving force in putting these things up. Guys like Gene Mills and the fellow there in Baton Rouge. It's just promoting their churches and themselves. I want to talk about what Trump is now trying to promote or touting, the renaming of Lake Ontario as Lake America. He's already wrecked the trading establishment between us and Canada.
1: All right, what about renaming a lake that is treasured by Canadians and Americans? Gary, the president, he likes to tweak names, doesn't he?
7: Well, and you know, if you want to talk about diversion, that's what it appears to me. I mean, you know, I guess some people in Mexico got upset when he called it the Gulf of America. I just, I'm looking for more tangible results of what's going on in the economy. And like Dane said earlier, the price of gas, I feel like I'm paying for the war in Iran because of how much gas I buy. But I wouldn't consider it a diversion. I would consider it almost like, you know, thumbing your nose to Canada.
1: All right. Dane?
8: Yeah, pretty much. I think that's what it is. But it's thumbing your nose, but it also is a diversion. It's both thumbing your nose, I believe. That's absolutely true. But also a diversion from the real issues. And I tell you, every time I got a big pickup truck, probably just like Gary does, every time I go to the gas station, I'm like, oh, my God, what has just happened to me? I feel like that every time. And, I mean, I'm willing to pay higher gas for safety, but that's not exactly what happened there. This was a war choice, and Trump's gotten himself into something he can't get out and doesn't know how to get out. And we can say with a level of certainty that all the presidents from Jimmy Carter didn't do what he did because they had good advisors, and they listened to them, and they knew not to do what he's done with Iran, and it's going to cost us a long time.
1: 877-217-5757 for Gary and Dane in our lightning round here. Patricia in Magnolia Woods. Hi, Patricia.
17: Hey, good morning. It looks like with the war, Trump is promoting electric vehicles. But my question is, it seemed like Texas did a better job dealing with oil and gas and benefiting from it than Louisiana. And so I'm worried, is in our deals with SpaceX and data centers here, are we actually getting a good bang for our buck?
1: All right. Gary?
7: Well, I agree. And you know, it's up to the guys and gals in the legislature to learn how to take some of this windfall that is expected and set it aside, whether it's for education or whatever. We didn't do that last time, and that happened right before I got there, and some of us tried to straighten it out, but it's a one in a lifetime chance for the current political leaders.
1: David in Atlanta. David, quickly.
18: Good morning. Mr. Foster, Trump and other Republicans have patted themselves on the back touting the no tax on tips. But what they don't tell you is, and my source is an editorial that was in the Washington Post, two things. Only 30% of working people pay taxes on tips. And furthermore, when you have more income by not paying taxes on tips, you lose a good part, if not the entire, earned income tax credit. Isn't it like dealing from the bottom of the deck and congratulating yourself for dealing yourself a winning hand? And
1: all right, well, does David have a point, Gary?
7: Well, look, it was an election strategy to say no tax on tips and no tax on Social Security. He was going after two ends of the spectrum of people who are out there working, and it worked.
1: All right, and Kamala Harris also called for no taxes on tips, whatever that means, Dane Sherman.
8: Yeah, it seems pretty, I think what Gary's alluding to is it was a great marketing strategy. It didn't have to necessarily mean much. That you're catching two different demographics, the retired on Social Security and more younger people working on with tips. To try to, in essence, to use Bill Clinton's analogy, triangulate, and it worked. And unfortunately, Ms. Harris, that I voted for, was hamstrung from the start by Joe Biden, and just wasn't able to get the message out. Period.
1: And lastly, it's going to be quick, but it's a topic that won't go away. The friction between the city of New Orleans leaders and the government in Baton Rouge, Gary Forster, is this working for the state, or should cooler heads prevail?
7: Well, I don't think anything's going to change, Jim, unless the city officials who are involved release the text messages and emails and any other communications as to how that the grand jury and indictments came about. That was an affront to the governor and the attorney general, and they're not going to walk away from it.
1: Dane?
8: Well, I said it on your show before, Jim. If they didn't have a case they were willing to stand behind to the very end, they should have never brought those indictments forward. And I think it's ridiculous. Did they drop the case? If they didn't have a case, they should never have brought those forward. And, if they weren't willing to, live by the case, they shouldn't have brought it forward. And so I don't know if that's the real issue between Landry and the city of New Orleans, or it's just a side issue that he's able to beat the drum to tear on.
1: We do have to roll, but thanks. Appreciate your comments, Gary and Dane. Back tomorrow. Until then, stay safe and stay tuned.
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14: At least a few showers and thunderstorms drifting our way in the near term, and then more chances for wet weather starting to press in through the latter half of the week. A few thunderstorms bubbling up as the day goes on. Sunny and hot too. The high 95, heat index peaking near 109 to 110. Becoming partly cloudy through the night, low mid to upper 70s. It's a pop-up thunderstorm chance tomorrow, the high 97. More showers with thunderstorms becoming likely Thursday and more rounds Friday. I'm WRKF, meteorologist Jennifer Dayramore.
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19: Straight women who are single and ready to mingle often go to their girlfriends for advice on dating. 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
20: I'm like a spy who's turned on his own. 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I've had the insecurities.
19: I'm Amory Sievertson. 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
21: Live from NPR News in Washington, I'm Janine Herbst. President Trump has been phoning world leaders, asking them to join him in isolating Iran as he moves from a campaign of military pressure to one of economic pressure. NPR's Aya Batrawi reports the United Arab Emirates was the first to say it was cutting off commercial and trade ties with Iran.
22: The UAE was among Iran's top international trade partners and where illicit funds moved through Iranian shell companies, many of which have been sanctioned in the past by the U.S. Treasury Department. But reactions from other Gulf allies have been muted so far. Some only had dismal trade ties with Iran to begin with. And while the Trump administration now says welcoming flights from Iran help it to operate in the gray zone, direct flights from Tehran continue to land in Dubai, as well as other destinations like Turkey, Russia, and China, which says it has no plans to cut off Iran and slammed the new raft of U.S. sanctions. Iran, meanwhile, says it's ready with a two-year plan to manage the fallout from these latest measures. Aya Batrawi, NPR News, Dubai.
21: The Trump administration is getting set to revoke the visas of up to 200,000 foreigners who came to the U.S. for short-term stays and then applied for asylum to stay permanently. State Department spokesman Tommy Pigott says that's fraud and that a visa is a privilege, not a right. He says they've started to review these kinds of visas, which will be revoked on a rolling basis, and that the department is working with the Department of Homeland Security to identify the visa holders. The move will likely face legal challenges. President Trump's super PAC is spreading hundreds of thousands of dollars in the final hours before polls close in the Republican primary in South Carolina to support Darlene Graham for Senate. As NPR's Tamara Keith reports, Trump endorsed Graham, the sister of the late Senator Lindsey Graham.
23: MAGA Inc. is sitting on more than $400 million in campaign cash, but hasn't been spending it. Now the super PAC is injecting $827,000 in last-minute assistance to Darlene Graham for get-out-the-vote phone calls and text messages. Trump also held a rally for Graham last Friday, begging South Carolinians to get out and vote for her in what is expected to be a low-turnout special primary runoff against Republican Congressman Ralph Norman.
24: What I really want you to do is pretend, please, that I'm on the ballot. Just come and vote. It's so important.
23: The power of Trump's endorsement is also on the line. Tamara Keith, NPR News.
21: President Trump's latest financial disclosure shows he invested $50,000 into Elon Musk's SpaceX. It's unusual for a president to be a shareholder of a company that's also a major government contractor. The disclosure says it happened after the IPO in June and was one of more than 1,000 stock trades that Trump made that month. You're listening to NPR News from Washington.
0: It's 10:04. Here's your Louisiana news. State legislators approved $1 million last session for the Hunger Free Campus program run by Louisiana's Board of Higher Education. Adam Voss explains how the money will be split.
5: The Board of Regents says the funding will be distributed to all of Louisiana's public colleges and universities to address food insecurity among students. Schools with a hunger-free designation from the state can also apply for funding through a competitive grant process this fall.
0: The legislature created the program in 2022. Research shows students who face food insecurity are less likely to graduate. Baton Rouge State Senator and District 6 congressional candidate Rick Edmonds is calling foul on state Republican Party endorsements process. On social media, Senator Edmonds said the majority of the Republican State Central Committee members that live in the district voted to endorse him. The Post then accuses the executive committee of making a backroom deal to endorse another candidate. It appears the state party has endorsed New Iberia Senator Blake Miguez for the 6th district. That's according to Miguez's social media. The party has yet to publicly release their congressional endorsements for the November primary. Governor Jeff Landry has invited hundreds of Louisiana's elected officials and business leaders to Abbeville later today for an unspecified announcement. It's expected to be where SpaceX will announce a proposed multi-billion dollar spaceport along the coast of Vermilion Parish. The conference is scheduled to take place at 11 this morning. With Louisiana News, I'm Karen Henderson.
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10: This is On Point. I'm Amory Sievertson, in for Meghna Chakrabarty. Most things you read online about dating these days tend to be negative. Heck, most things you hear firsthand about dating are negative. People are fed up with the apps. They're having trouble meeting people in real life. Some have even declared they are giving up on dating entirely. And yet... So many people out there still want to find their person and start building a routine, a family, a life together. But how? That is the question. And comedian and podcaster Jared Fried wants to help. He has a new book called Walking Red Flag, Dating Advice from Your Favorite Guy Friend. Jared offers tips, tricks, and maybe most importantly, he offers real talk on dating from the perspective of a, quote, everyday bro. He joins us now from New York City with some of that real talk. Jared Fried, welcome to On Point.
11: Thank you so much for having me. It's a pleasure to be here.
10: So I'd love to start by having you read the dedication for this book, because I feel like that says a lot. Will you do that for us?
11: Okay, let me pull it out.
10: All right.
11: I had it with me. Basically, it was really a shout out to all the people who really give all this advice all the time. So here it is. For the girl who told her friends literally everything in this book like 200 times, but they only listened when I said it, I'm sorry. You did good. Rest now.
10: Yeah. You say, sorry it took a guy with old fried rice lodged in his couch cushions to get them to listen.
11: That's right. That's who they took it from. And because dating advice is, really like diet and exercise. It's not that interesting. It's not that, it's really pretty simple. And it's been made more complicated just because, and the reason that I talk about dating so much, you know, it's interesting to me. It's the, especially in 2026, the intersection of, new technology with kind of this old school, just like you just talked about, everyone still wants connection. Everyone still wants to find someone. People want to meet the right person for them. You know, you know, dating is like, you know, like you're trying to find great, you know, your life is pretty good and you have this belief and this hope that it could be a great life.
10: Yeah.
11: So
10: you're trying to level up. So
11: yeah.
10: Explain the approach here, because this is a book primarily for straight women coming from a straight man. So
11: yes.
10: What are you hoping to offer here?
11: Reasonability. You know, I think, if you're, you know, I've done dating podcasts for over a decade. So I've heard from lots of straight women because that's who's interesting in the dating discussion. Men don't think they have a dating problem, generally, you know, so, and I know that's funny because they do, you know, it's not a priority for them. That's not, you know, socially. And these are like, a lot of this is like, you know, societal stuff that I can't conquer. I'm just kind of living, you know, it's raining out and I'm here to give you an umbrella, you know, and tell you kind of how to deal with someone like me. And here's the reality is that if

0: 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And from the estate of Joan B. Kroc, whose bequest serves as an enduring investment in the future of public radio and seeks to help NPR be the model for high-quality journalism in the 21st century.
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2: At least a few showers and thunderstorms drifting our way in the near term, and then more chances for wet weather starting to press in through the latter half of the week. A few thunderstorms bubbling up as the day goes on. Sunny and hot, too. The high 95, heat index peaking near 109 to 110. Becoming partly cloudy through the night, a low mid to upper 70s. It's a pop-up thunderstorm chance tomorrow, the high 97. More showers with thunderstorms becoming likely Thursday and more rounds Friday. I'm WRKF meteorologist Jennifer Dayramore.
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7: Coming up on the next Louisiana Considered, we continue our coastal week with a look back on some of our favorite environmental stories. Today we travel to South Louisiana to visit the Lemon Tree Mound in Grand Bayou Indian Village and learn what the disappearance of a small sacred site means to the tribal community. That's coming up.
8: Live from NPR News, I'm Lakshmi Singh. The U.S. and Canada are in an all-out trade war. Both governments are now imposing $20 billion worth of tariffs on each other after negotiations collapsed last week. Days after the Trump administration announced new levies, today, Prime Minister Mark Carney's government responded in kind. Here's NPR's Emily Fang.
9: Canada's tariffs range from 15 to 50%, and they cover a medley of goods ranging from American fish to paper to tableware. These tariffs come on top of several rounds of American trade penalties levied on Canada over the last year and a half, including punishing levies on Canadian steel and aluminum. This week, President Trump also threatened to raise tariffs on Canadian cars and auto parts to 50% starting next year. And he wrote several bellicose statements on his social media site Truth Social, accusing Canada of, quote, ripping off the U.S. This aggressive rhetoric and repeated threats to annex Canada has left most Canadians hostile to compromise with the U.S., according to multiple public opinion polls. Emily Fang, NPR News, Washington.
8: As many as 200,000 foreign nationals seeking asylum in the U.S. could lose their visas. The Trump administration's actions are part of a broad and aggressive crackdown on illegal immigration. NPR's Michelle Kellerman with details.
10: State Department spokesperson Tommy Pigott says the department is working with Homeland Security to identify and revoke the visas of foreigners who came to the U.S. claiming to be short-term visitors, but then filed for asylum to stay here permanently. He says these types of visas are issued with a clear clear understanding that they are for those who intend to return home. He was responding to an Associated Press report on documents that show the department is focusing on B1 and B2 visas issued in the last decade and could amount to 200,000 revocations. Piggott calls it an ongoing process with dynamic numbers. Michelle Kellerman, NPR News, Washington.
8: Republican voters in South Carolina are choosing a nominee for Senate today in a special primary runoff following the death of Senator Lindsey Graham in July. The Hawk Fire that's burned more than 15,000 acres since first erupting in the Sierra Nevada foothills near Reno is still keeping thousands of people out of their homes. Tammy Jokel says it is unnerving hearing something in the middle of the night and then seeing the National Guard outside urging you to evacuate.
11: We all got an alert on our phone and all of the neighbors came out all at once. Boom! And we were like, okay, well, we've got to get out of here. And it was just really smoky and chaotic.
8: Schools across the region had been closed. More than 90,000 people were under orders to evacuate or to prepare to do so. U.S. stocks are trading higher this hour, with the Dow up 45 points and NASDAQ was up 133 at last check. 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
12: It's 4 minutes after noon. Here's your Louisiana news. Baton Rouge State Senator and District 6 congressional candidate Rick Edmonds is calling foul on state Republican Party's endorsement process. On social media, Senator Edmonds said the majority of the Republican State Central Committee members that live in the district voted to endorse him. The Post then accuses the executive committee of making a backroom deal to endorse another candidate. It appears the state party has endorsed New Iberia Senator Blake Meagher for the 6th District. That's according to Miguez's social media. The party has yet to publicly release their congressional endorsements for the November primary. Willis Nightman Health in Bossier City is the first facility in the region to offer a new treatment for thumb arthritis. It's called the Touch CMC1 prosthesis, and it's being performed by hand and wrist surgery specialist Dr. Dago Miranda. He says while traditional treatments require complete removal of the trapezium bone, this new procedure keeps it intact.
13: With these prostheses, we have a minimum resection of the bone. We just replace the joint surfaces.
12: The joint surfaces are replaced with a dual mobility ball and socket implant. Dr. Miranda says this is an outpatient procedure and the recovery time is 3 weeks. LSU's celebration of Skip Bertman's life will be held at the PMAC tonight at 7 p.m., the event honoring the Louisiana baseball legend who passed away at the age of 88 earlier this month is open to the public. Doors open at 6 p.m. With Louisiana News, I'm Karen Henderson.
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15: You're listening to Sea Change. I'm Eva Tesfaye. In southeast Louisiana, way down the Mississippi River, there's a tiny town where everyone lives on the water. It's called Grand Bayou Indian Village.
16: This is our home. We are the first people of this land. Ever since the river created the land, when it was switches, lobes, and whatever, the river was our friend.
15: It's home to the Atakapa Ishuk Shawasha tribe, I drove down there a couple months ago and was joined by two other reporters. They work for the Gulf States Newsroom. Danny MacArthur is an environmental justice reporter.
17: Hey, Eva.
15: Hey, Danny. And Drew Hawkins is a health equity reporter.
18: Hey, y'all. Super excited to be here.
15: I'm so glad y'all are here. So let's go back to that very hot day.
17: It was very hot.
18: Yeah, luckily we were mostly on the water, riding around on a boat. And just to set the scene a little bit here, there's only about a dozen homes, and they're all raised on stilts. And it's all bayou.
17: Right. There are no roads. For the people who live there, the only way to get around is by boat.
15: And a lot was happening on that day we were out there.
18: I swear to God, I saw a dolphin.
15: I believe you, and I am so jealous.
17: Yeah, there were dozens of volunteers also driving around on boats, building an oyster reef to protect the tribe's homes from sea level rise.
18: And we also got to witness a land rematriation ceremony. It's believed to be one of the first ever in the Gulf region. And if you don't know what that is, don't worry, we're going to get into it.
15: Today on Sea Change, you're going to hear three stories about the Atakpa Ishuk-Shawasha. First, Drew takes us to a ceremony where sacred land is returned to the tribe. Then I dive into an oyster reef project built to protect that land. And finally, Danny shows us how it all connects to climate justice. That's coming up.

0: Drew, before you take us to the ceremony, I think we should talk about the Land Back movement.
1: Yeah, definitely. So this is a huge and nuanced conversation that's happening all over the world, right? But at its core, the Land Back movement is really all about returning land to Native tribes and communities that was taken from them over centuries of colonization and broken treaties. And to learn more about this, Danny and I talked to Dr. Kyle Hill. He's a professor at the University of Minnesota, and he's also a member of the Turtle Mountain Band of Ojibwe tribe. And he said that this loss goes much deeper than just land.
2: They prohibited us from speaking our languages. They took our children. You know, they removed us from our traditional homelands and forbade us from hunting and gathering.
1: And for indigenous people, the Land Back movement isn't just about ownership. It's also about giving tribes the ability to care for their land and preserve their culture.
3: And there have been some instances of this happening, like in the Black Hills in South Dakota and along the Big Sur coastline in California. These are conversations that are happening all over the world.
1: Yeah, exactly. This is all part of this bigger push for justice and indigenous sovereignty. And part of that includes this idea of rematriation.
0: Rematriation. I'm assuming that comes from the word repatriation.
1: You would assume correctly. And this is something that I had to learn as well. But in this context, it's basically the returning of land to indigenous people. And the reason we're using rematriation instead of repatriation is that, you know, indigenous people, just like every other community, they're not a monolith, right? They all have different beliefs and traditions. But when we were talking to Hill, one of the threads that sort of binds them together is this idea of matriarchal leadership in many of the tribes, as well as the idea of the earth as a mother. Here's Hill again.
2: They bring life into this world, you know, so there's such a powerful just recognition and testimony to our matriarchs and their leadership.
3: There's also the drive to sort of push back against the European or Western idea of patriarchal

0: And this is a contrast that many indigenous people are trying to draw with things like rematriation ceremony when tribal land is returned. And as you'll hear, that's what we get to witness in this first story, when a sacred mound is returned.
1: Lemon tree mound.
2: Could you explain what a mound is real quick? Because they can be different from tribe to tribe.
0: Yeah, for sure. So mounds are earthen structures built by native people. And a lot of them can be burial mounds. And in some places, you could think of them almost like pyramids with villages on top of them. But here in this case, the lemon tree mound is essentially a large hill built out of shells and shards of pottery. And it was a place of refuge for the tribe when the river would flood.
1: It's also a sacred place where they would bring offerings to their ancestors.
2: Okay, I think we're ready to go to the ceremony.
3: A table is set up in the center of Grand Bayou Indian Village in Port Sulphur, Louisiana. We're about an hour outside of New Orleans, at the tip of the toe of Louisiana's boot.
4: If everybody could just keep it quiet for a few minutes, thank you.
3: Standing next to the table in the black vestments of the clergy is Mother Marion Fortner from St. Paul's Episcopal Church in New Orleans. She introduces herself to Rosina Philippe, an elder of the Atacapa Ishak Shawasha tribe, one of the small Native American communities that still live out in the bayous and marshes of southern Louisiana.
5: Hi, I'm Marion.
3: Philippe is in white rubber boots, her hair in a dark braid beneath her sun hat. They take a seat at the table with some lawyers and get ready to sign some documents. The church is about to give some of her tribe's land back. Philippe never thought she'd see this day in her lifetime.
6: It's unprecedented that we see someone willingly giving land back.
3: Philippe has lived in Grand Bayou Indian Village her entire life. For her people, water is everything.
6: It's part of life. It's life-giving, and if you don't respect it, if you don't pay attention to it, it can also take your life.
3: She says one of the ways her people survived on the water was by building mounds, ancient earthworks made up of shells and shards of pottery piled up into large hills.
6: So when the river would flood, we would seek refuge onto the mounds, and when they would recede, then we're left, you know, with whatever the river left for us.
3: One of those mounds is known as the Lemon Tree Mound. It's a sacred place where the tribe would bring offerings to their ancestors. And at some point, maybe from an offering, but no one really knows how or when, lemon trees sprouted there.
6: And so to the people, that's a gift from the Creator.
3: Today, the mound is just a tuft of grass in the water, weathered away by coastal land loss, caused by manipulation of the Mississippi River. But the memory for Philippe is strong. She holds out her hands and tells stories her father told her when she was a little girl.
6: He would always tell us that the lemons were this big and they were so sour. One lemon could make a whole pitcher of lemonade.
3: Even though her people built the lemon tree mound, they didn't own the land. It was taken from them, like it was for so many other tribes. Over hundreds of years, the land has changed hands. But in the 90s, the last owner bequeathed the land to the church. Mother Marion Fortner says the title was put in storage and essentially forgotten about, moved around after storms like Hurricane Katrina. But when it was discovered earlier this year, she says the decision to give it back to the tribe was an easy one.
5: And I think giving back a piece of their heritage, their land, for their tradition, their sacred space, would be equivalent to someone returning our church to us.
3: But this is more than just a simple legal procedure. This is a rematriation ceremony. For many indigenous people across the country, that term is really important.
7: Whereas the repatriation really recognizes, I think, the patriarchal quality of ownership and possession.
3: That's Dr. Kyle Hill. He's a member of the Turtle Mountain Band of Ojibwe tribe and professor at the University of Minnesota. He studies rematriation and climate justice efforts in the U.S.
7: Recognizing that leadership of the matriarchs in our communities, the mothers, the grandmothers, the daughters.
3: Hill says this is the first step in healing the land.
7: Returning to the original stewards, the original matriarchs, the original, just beings of this land, you know, the caretakers of our lands.
3: Giving the tribe and elders like Rosina Philippe a chance to care for their land again.

0: Okay.
1: You're accepting the lemon tree site from St. Paul. Right.
2: Back at the village, the ceremony is short.
1: So just sign right here?
2: A few strokes of the pen, and it's done.
3: And that makes it official.
4: Yes, yes it does.
2: After hundreds of years, in just a five-minute ceremony, the sacred mound officially returns to the Atacapa Ishak Shawasha tribe. Rosina Philippe is emotional as she talks about what this means for her people.
5: I think the ancestors are dancing. I know that I'm dancing in my heart.
2: Philippe says this is the first time stolen land has been returned to indigenous people in Louisiana, but she hopes it can serve as a domino effect for rematriation in the Gulf South. With the ceremony finished, Philippe prepares to take a boat out to the lemon tree mound, this time not as a visitor, but as one of its rightful owners.
6: I love that story, Drew. It's so ironic that they're getting this land back right as it's disappearing.
7: Yeah, it's sort of this tragic irony, right? But one of the things that they're doing to help slow that land loss is build things like oyster reefs around the mound. And that's what your story's about.
6: Mm-hmm. Like you said, they chose to build the reef to protect Lemon Tree Mound first. They built that reef 2 years ago. The second one, which is what I was there to report on, was to protect their homes.
7: And the volunteers were actually getting in the water and stacking these bags of recycled oyster shells along the shoreline. And those bags looked pretty heavy, but it seemed like they were having a good time.
8: Yeah, like they say, many hands make light work.
6: The volunteers were from the Coalition to Restore Coastal Louisiana, and it was about 900 feet of oyster shells all up and down the shore. The idea is to slow down the waves so that there's less erosion.
8: I could see that at the lemon tree mound, how the water would lap against the reef and then in between the reef and the land, the water was almost completely still.
6: Yeah, it's such a cool, natural solution. But, you know, it's really to slow down the rate of land loss, and it's not going to stop it completely. But James Karst from the Coalition to Restore Coastal Louisiana, he says there's reasons to do it anyway.
9: I feel like the fight of trying to save it or trying to save it as long as we can is a really important thing psychologically for the people who live down here in Louisiana. If we were to just say there's nothing we can do, we give up, you know, I don't think that's a good option. I don't think that's a good way to approach our existence on Earth.
6: And you'll hear more about why they decided to build the reef anyway in my story.
8: All right, let's hear it.
6: The sun beats down on volunteers gathered at the edge of the water in southern Plaquemines Parish. They pass heavy sacks of oyster shells to each other down the line. Hillary Wen is one of the volunteers.
10: I feel like I'm going to have massive biceps after this. Like, it's definitely an amazing workout. Everyone's been super, super nice.
6: They load the shells onto boats. They're going to use them to create an oyster reef to help slow land loss in Grand Bayou Indian Village. James Karst is with the Coalition to Restore Coastal Louisiana. It's the group building the reef.
9: The oyster reef is a living thing. Baby oysters are going to attach to it. It's going to grow. It's going to become bigger. But when the sea level rises, because oysters are growing on it, it will grow vertically as well.
6: Grand Bayou is a small community of the Atacapa Ishak Shawasha tribe. There's only about a dozen homes raised on stilts right along the edge of the bayou. Boats are the only way to get around. But maps of the area haven't caught up with the reality of land loss.
9: You can look at the GPS and it will indicate, you know, a different color for where land is. You'll be looking at this on the screen and then you'll look up and there is no land there. It's just open water.
6: The volunteers climb out of boats to place the bags of recycled oyster shells in the water up and down the shoreline. The shells come from restaurants. This is the second reef the Coalition to Restore Coastal Louisiana built in partnership with the Atacapa Ishak Shawasha. They built the first to protect Lemon Tree Mound, a piece of sacred land that was once elevated.
5: It's a remnant mound that's out in Bay Adams, and you know, the remnant mound, it's surrounded by water because the land has changed so dramatically over a period of time.
6: That's Rosina Philippe. She's a tribal council member and the tribe's knowledge holder. Philippe and Kars took a few journalists on a boat ride to check on the reef protecting Lemon Tree Mound. The reef was built about 2 years ago, and now the oyster shells are covered with baby oysters and mussels. There's even snails and crabs.
5: There's a hermit crab on the top of this one. Look at that.
0: I see him, yeah.
5: Hermit crabs all over this thing.
6: The water in front of the reef is moving, but behind it, closer to the land, it's almost completely still, meaning there will be less erosion. But the tribe knows these reefs won't be enough to stop the land from disappearing. Philippe says it's worth it anyway, to buy time.
5: It will eventually, you know, succumb to the waters and the waves, which is okay. But the reef that was created there will serve as not only a marker of where that site was, but it actually encourages marine life to congregate there and to repopulate the area.
6: That could be the fate of the land their houses are built on too. So they're looking into more solutions, such as floating houses and gardens. Philippe says they were always a water people, so they're relearning how to live with less land and more water.
7: That was really great, Eva. And I think it's really nice that the tribe is not only thinking about what this oyster reef does for them, but also what it does for marine life and the ecosystem.
6: Yeah. And speaking of protecting both ourselves and the Earth, the whole project fits into this larger discussion around climate justice. Danny, can you talk a little bit about that concept?
8: Yeah. Climate justice is the idea that climate change doesn't impact everyone equally. Certain groups face disproportionate consequences. In my story, we talk about what that looks like for a specific group of indigenous people.
7: And amazingly, we found this paper talking about land rematriation, which we just heard about, right? And climate justice, which ties together both of our stories.
8: Right. One of the authors was Misty Blue. She's of the White Earth Nation in Minnesota. We both talked to her about the paper, and during that, she mentioned this idea that indigenous people are really connected to the land and try to live in sync with it.
3: And so when we cannot count on these cycles and patterns that we've, you know, had since time immemorial, then we're going to have to be grappling with different ways of being and ways of surviving.
8: Blue has a background in public health, so she really thinks about the way that intergenerational trauma can follow indigenous people and impact their health even today.
6: And you also talked to Dr. Kyle Hill, who was in Drew's story, right?
8: Yeah. So we talk about how the Atakaba Ishak Shawasha tribe's mound is going to one day be gone. And Hill drives home why getting the land back is still important to the tribe anyway.
4: What we're taught is the only constant is change. Our ancestors were all very intelligent. They probably knew that some things weren't going to last forever, but that place is significant because they prayed there. Their ancestors prayed there. They had ceremonies there, all that. So even though it's buried and underwater, like, that is significant, you know, it's significant.
7: The only constant is change. It's a somewhat reassuring thing to remember as we live through the climate crisis.
6: Mm-hmm. Agreed. Danny, let's listen to your story that puts what this tribe is going through in the context of climate change.
8: In her white rubber boots, Rosina Philippe steps into a flat-bottomed metal boat.
11: Step, maybe hold here and step on that step.
8: We're traveling down the river to the Lemon Tree Mound, an ancient earthwork built by the Atakapa Ishak Shawasha centuries ago. It's sacred for Philippe's tribe and located in Adams Bay.
5: And over the years, the bay has gotten larger and the mound has gotten smaller as it's been, you know, taken over by the waters.
8: This is a special trip for Philippe. Just hours ago, the land was transferred back to the tribe from an Episcopal church in New Orleans.
5: We're rejoicing that this is happening.
8: Houses on stilts sit right on the water's edge. You need a boat to get anywhere.
12: You want to sit under my jacket?
11: No, I'm okay.
8: As you travel down the river, you see nothing but water where land used to be.
5: Like, yeah, no more trees, but they're all, majority of them are gone.
8: You can see petrochemical plants in the distance and signs warning about gas pipelines. After a lengthy boat ride, we finally pull up to the mound's shore. It's windy. We get out of the boat to explore the Lemon Tree Mound. It's muddy and covered in grass. The mound barely peeks out above the water. A dead tree that once bore lemons sticks out of the ground. It becomes apparent. The tribe is getting this land back right as it's disappearing. But Philippe says she is still grateful to have one of their sacred sites returned. And coming to the mound after the land transfer feels different.
5: It feels different in my spirit. Yeah.
8: Despite these environmental changes, tribal connections to their land can't be so easily severed. Kyle Hill studies the intersection of climate justice and land-based healing within Indigenous communities at the University of Minnesota. He says they are especially impacted by climate change because their livelihoods are dependent on the relationship to their traditional territories and homelands.
4: That is partially a cause for our traditions, our cultures, and our belief systems also eroding as well.
8: Even if the land is underwater, it's still sacred, and the tribe would want to take it back.
4: And that's only because we have the tools to be able to breathe life back into our lands.
8: That's a sentiment the Takaba Ishak Shawasha tribe echoes in their work to protect the Lemon Tree Mound. Ringing the mound are gray oyster shells, flecked with blue, put there by the Coalition to Restore Coastal Louisiana in partnership with the tribe. You can see signs of life.
13: Oh, look, there's a stone crab here.
11: Yeah, let him out.
8: The oyster reef was built to protect the mound against erosion, storm surges, and the other dangers that come with being surrounded by water where the Mississippi and Gulf meet.
5: We're kind of like in the shadow of industrialization. We're promoting these renewable, doable natural projects.
8: The goal is to slow the rate of loss, but it can't stop it. Back at Grand Bayou Indian Village, Philippe sits on a bench on the dock. She contemplates what the land transfer will mean, not only for their present tribe, but their future people as well. She says she hopes this is just the beginning of Native groups having sacred sites returned to them.
5: There are so many tribes up along the coast, you know, that would love to lay claim to some of their sacred places.
8: For now, they're focusing on more projects to help slow erosion for the Lemon Tree Mound. The goal is to allow the earth to heal its wounds and see beneficial returns.
6: That was really beautiful, Danny.
7: Yeah, and I think it's cool that we all went to the same event, talked to this one small tribe, but got three different stories about how the coast is changing.
6: Yeah, and I'm glad we put out so many stories because these small coastal communities, especially Indigenous ones, aren't always given a lot of attention in the news.
8: And we need to keep talking about this because Indigenous people around the world are on the front lines of climate change.
6: Exactly. Well, thank you both for being on the show and sharing your thoughtful reporting.
7: Thank you so much for having us.
8: Yeah, thanks.
6: Thanks for listening to Sea Change. This episode was hosted by me, Eva Tesfaye, Drew Hawkins, and Danny MacArthur. Carlisle Calhoun is our managing producer. Our sound designer is Emily Jankowski, and our theme music is by John Batiste. 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
4: Stardate August 25th. As the roster of known planets in other star systems grows, astronomers learn a lot more about planets and stars in general. One key finding is that almost all stars are still infants when their planets form. A planet is born from a disk of gas and dust around the newborn star. Solid particles stick together to form larger and larger bodies. They eventually form a chunk of rock and metal that can be much more massive than Earth. If these embryos are far enough from the star, where conditions are cold, they may sweep up vast amounts of leftover gas to form giant worlds. Observations of infant stars and planets suggest that most planets take shape within 10 million years or so. By then, the star's radiation and winds have cleared away most of the raw ingredients for making planets. That leaves only the planets and some leftover building blocks. The gravity of the giant planets kicks many of the building blocks out of the system, but others remain, forming asteroids and comets. The planetary system isn't in its final form by then. Gravitational interactions can cause a planet to move toward or away from the star, change the angle of its orbit, or even get kicked out of the system. And the asteroids and comets can pound the young planets, perhaps giving birth to moons. So while planets form quickly, they continue to evolve throughout the lifetime of their star system. Today's program was made possible by Mercer Caverns in Calaveras County in California's historic gold country. More information at mercercaverns.net. For the McDonald Observatory, I'm Billy Henry.
5: 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I'll be in Baton Rouge on September 25th for WRKF's 10th Annual Founders Luncheon. 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
6: There are more than 4,000 children in foster care in Louisiana, and many of the families who've taken them into their homes are not happy at the moment. Earlier this year, state lawmakers increased the amount of money given to families who take in foster kids. But foster parents say they're actually receiving less help from the state now. We'll explain why. Also, Louisiana colleges now have a choice about which accreditation body they want reviewing the quality of their programs and faculty. One is old school, tried and true. The other one is a conservative upstart. Which way will our school swing? That's one of the questions we'll ask the state's Commissioner of Higher Education. I'm Greg LaRose, and you've turned on the light switch, your weekly crash course in state politics from the Louisiana Illuminator. For every 100 foster kids in Louisiana, there are only 48 homes available. Those numbers are from the Department of Children and Family Services, which handles the state's foster care system. Earlier this year, DCFS asked state lawmakers to increase what's called the board rate for foster families, like room and board. The hope was that the additional money would lead more families to take in kids in the state's custody.
7: If we expect stability for our children, we must fund stability. By increasing foster care board rates, that is a direct lever to increase recruitment and retention of foster families. It ensures that the caregivers responsible for day-to-day supports have the resources they need.
6: We just heard from Christopher Bohm, Deputy DCFS Secretary, asking lawmakers in March to approve a higher board rate, and they did. The board rate was boosted from around $600 per child each month to $900. But what DCFS didn't tell lawmakers or foster parents was that starting August 1st, they were also going to stop reimbursing families for a lot of the everyday expenses they'd had covered in the past, like school uniforms and supplies, car seats, music lessons, summer camps. Mileage reimbursements were also removed.
8: In the month of June, my wife drove over 1,000 miles for this 8-year-old boy.
6: That's Shane Purvis from LaRanger. He and his wife care for 3 foster children. The youngest is 8.
8: Where was she going? To the doctor, to the therapist, to the dentist, to the weekly parent meetings, to summer school back and forth. That's being taken away.
6: Shane and other foster parents, all of them really upset, came to the state capitol on August 17th after learning their reimbursements had ended. They were there for a meeting of the Senate Select Committee on Women and Children, and they spent more than an hour telling legislators how what they thought would be an addition to their board rates actually turned out to be a subtraction. Danielle Ely is a foster parent from Franklin Parish, and she runs a nonprofit that helps other families who open their homes to kids in state custody.
9: I represent a lot of foster parents. They're scared. They're worried. They feel discredited, discounted, overlooked, unimportant, and used. And these are the most vulnerable children in our state. The children that I care for, no one else is going to take. And that's why they're still in foster care.
6: Callie Gonzalez from Tangipahoa Parish is a foster parent and a counselor who works with other families who take in foster kids. She pointed out to lawmakers that DCFS has yet to make public any explanation about why it stopped reimbursements.
10: Roughly 4,400 children are in care in Louisiana on any given day, and every one of them is in a household operating under a payment rule that is not published. There's no published appeal pathway, no defined exception process, and no safeguard.
6: In the room listening to all these parents was DCFS Secretary Rebecca Harris, and lawmakers asked her to explain why, when they intended to provide foster parents with more money, they ended up getting less. Here's how Harris explained things to Senator Katrina Jackson Andrews of Monroe.
11: In some of the conversations that I had, it was that the goal was to have a fully burdened rate that included all of the expenditures so that our foster parents did not have to keep coming back to the department. So I may not have been clear with that.
12: From what we legislated, the pure intention was a rate increase, not that we would take anything away, but that they would get a rate increase on top of what they were already receiving.
11: Understood.
6: So what Harris was saying here is that DCFS stopped reimbursements to simplify things for foster parents. Instead of having to submit their expenses to the state, the higher board rate would just cover that amount. Except parents say it won't. Here's Danielle Ely again. She remembered that DCFS leaders had packaged the board rate increase as sort of a pay raise for foster families.
9: When the reality of it is, it's actually been a consolidation or just a reallocation. Nothing is really going to go up.
6: Senator Patrick McMath of Covington has been one of the more vocal critics of DCFS in the state legislature. He sponsored a bill this spring that would have abolished the agency, but Governor Jeff Landry stepped in and stopped it in its tracks. Landry put Harris in charge of DCFS a year ago, and McMath told Harris in so many words at the Senate committee hearing that the board rate increase had basically been botched.
13: It seems like, based on the testimony that we've heard here today, that we are making it harder to be a foster parent in Louisiana with this change in policy.
6: There might also be issues with how DCFS changed its policy. State law spells out that if there are any changes made to foster care reimbursement rules, they first need approval from committees in the state Senate and House.
8: That state statute required you guys to go to the committees before you ever changed the rates and the payments. So, that's a little disturbing that we were trying to move and this was going to cause hardships for these foster families.
6: That's Representative Kimberly Coates from Ponchatoula. Besides telling Harris she basically ignored state law, Coates said the reimbursement changes are enough to discourage some households from becoming foster families.
8: And if we don't have someone that is truly taking care of these children because they want to, then there was not going to be anyone else to. They're going to be in homes, or they're going to be on the street, or they're going to be in jail.
6: But foster parents have been given a reprieve for now. State lawmakers asked Harris to stop the reimbursement changes for this fiscal year, which ends June 30th, 2027. Harris agreed to do that. And she said she's going to provide more clarity on board rates and reimbursements in the future.
5: I am Kai Rizdal. I hope you'll join me September 25th for WRKF's 10th Annual Founders Luncheon in Baton Rouge. We'll talk about the economy, the news, and what comes next. 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
6: Louisiana Higher Education Commissioner Kim Hunter Reed is kind of a unicorn in state government. She's the only woman in her position nationwide and just one of two holdovers from Governor John Bel Edwards' time in office. Making her even more unique is that she now works under a Republican governor while having a deep background with Democratic administration at the state and national levels. Reed sat down this week with reporter Piper Hutchinson for a conversation about her role and priorities for Louisiana colleges and universities.
15: You know, Louisiana has kind of a confusing higher education governance systems to a lot of listeners. Could you briefly explain what it is that Regents is and what it is you do in your role?
16: Absolutely. So as Commissioner of Higher Education, my role really is policy and advocacy, working here at the Board of Regents. We work with the legislature, governor, we set policy, whether it's around financial aid, funding formula, admissions. So our work is policy work, advocacy work. We have four management boards, LSU, Southern, LCTC, and the UL system. And the management boards and the system presidents support the day-to-day operations of their institutions. So much more in the weeds in terms of how campuses are run, who is leading those institutions, and how we're supporting students. So that's a little bit about the difference in the work.
15: And, you know, tell us a little bit about what your day-to-day is like.
16: It's amazing work. I'm in my eighth year. So really in terms of policy work, I'm always in conversation with staff, with campus presidents, system presidents, students. If we're working on TOPS or affordability issues, we may be doing some research. We have a full range of reports that the legislature has asked us to look at, the return on investment on TOPS and MJ Foster, athletic funding, and what does that mean for our budgets. We are engaged with student government presidents. We convene them four times a year. We're working on post-secondary inclusive so that more students with disabilities, intellectual disabilities, have access to our campuses. So lots of reading, lots of research, lots of convenings, but meaningful work.
15: One of y'all's big goals is to increase the degree and credential attainment for the state. Can you tell me a little bit about that goal?
16: Sure. So we do believe that any road will get you there if you don't know where you're going, right? So when I came in, we had a strategic planning work. We set a goal in 2019 that we needed 60%, at least 60% of Louisiana's population having a credential of value beyond high school. That was really focused on what the Georgetown Center was telling us about how many jobs in the state in the year 2030 would require that credential. The future is now. When you look at the work, more people need credentials than ever before. And so we started at 44%. We are over 52.5 at our last report. The new report comes out in September. But we're continuing to make progress. We don't graduate one student. That good work is happening at the campuses. So we're supporting innovation. We're supporting student success. And we're trying to make sure that collectively the people of our state have access to affordable, accessible credentials that allow them to meet their full potential.
15: So in terms of accessibility, one thing I see Regents promoting a lot is Yale's Hunger-Free Campus program. Students on all campuses, it's an issue getting them fed so that they can get an education. Can you tell me a little bit about that program and how it works?
16: You know, so many people think that if a student is on a college campus that they are resourced. But what we do know is that we have a significant number of students who are in the K-12 system that are receiving feeding food support. And that deficit does not go away when you graduate from high school. So we're so grateful to Representative McFarland and Representative Freiberg, because they have worked to try to make sure that we have a hunger-free campus program here in Louisiana. This legislative session, we received $1 million. Those funds support food pantries on college campuses, and those food pantries make sure that students have access to food, have access to hygiene support, and understand where resources are for them. So that's really important. We know across the country, more and more students are needing access to food, and so we're trying to make sure that that's not a barrier to student success. So we are going to be announcing the funding, how that funding will be headed out the door for institutions, multiple years of funding support for public and private institutions that have the hunger-free designation. And so you'll see us doing everything from having lockers on campus so that if it's after hours and the food pantry is closed, adults who have an evening class have access to food. You may see us buying more food or partnering with a local food bank. Churches and others are giving dollars as well. Some of the campuses' food service programs, whether they're with Sodexo or Aramark, are providing card swipes so that students can have access to hot meals. Some campuses allow students who haven't used all of their card swipes to donate those to other students. So it's a full court press, all hands on deck, trying to make sure that lack of food and lack of resources is not a barrier to students enrolling and completing their credential.
15: Switching topics briefly, one of the big higher ed things during the most recent legislative session was about accreditation and allowing universities to switch between accreditors. What's that all about?
16: Well, there's been some conversation as to whether or not accreditors are reflecting the values of states, governors, and institutions. And so the Trump administration announced that they wanted more competition in accreditation. They wanted to allow new entries into the marketplace. And so the legislature has passed a law that requires the Board of Regents to establish a structure where if an institution wants to change accreditors, there is a process to do so. It requires them to petition their management board. It requires regents to keep the list of all the U.S. Department of Ed approved accreditors. And so there would be a path if anyone wanted to switch accreditors.
15: So I know the accreditation process is lengthy and difficult and expensive. Do you think there's been any interest so far for any universities to switch?
16: We have not heard of any interest in universities switching to this point. Our board will be approving that policy and a number of other policies that are tied to legislative change coming up. And so we'll have more information then. But I haven't heard of an institution or campus president or assistant president reaching out to say, we are interested in the process or we are about to move forward.
15: We touched on a couple things Regents is working on, but what else are y'all doing that you're particularly proud of right now?
16: I would say the thing that is a big mindset shift for us is the conversation around career alignment and making sure that students understand the value of their credential and the utility of their credential in the marketplace. So the work that we're doing with the Career Alignment Task Force, lots of conversations about how do you develop career-connected campuses? How do you make sure students have robust work-based learning experiences, not just the students majoring in education or healthcare where you're required to do a residency, but how do we make sure every student has real-world experience and a connection to business and industry, hopefully in Louisiana. So that, I think, is the real work that is going to be transformational. It really means that the goalpost has moved, and the definition of success is not just that 2030 goal of reaching a credential or earning a credential. It's earning a credential and making sure that your educational experience was robust in a way that allowed you to understand what you were learning and why it matters for the career that you're pursuing. So I think that is the work that is most interesting right now. We just received a SHEO grant. They selected 20 states to be a community of practice around work-based learning. Lots of conversation around that. And so you will hear more about that. But I think that is the next level of the work, the next wave of the work. How do we connect value? How do we define it? How do we demonstrate it in a way that allows more people to understand how their time and money is connected to their aspiration?
15: Do you think that giving more students an opportunity to gain work experience while they're still in college will help mitigate Louisiana's brain drain problem?
16: It is certainly our hope that if you have an early connection to business and industry in Louisiana, you're more likely to stay in Louisiana. It's a theory, obviously, we will test. We've got to make sure we're doing more of that. But we have a survey that was in the field we just received back. I think about 200 employers mm-hmm. responded to that, asking about what they think about work-based learning. Are they offering it? What more could be done for them to participate? So it is certainly within our theory of change to say that if we have robust work-based learning experiences with Louisiana companies, we believe that that will yield results for us in terms of talent retention. So we're not just in the talent development business now, we are in the talent retention business as well, with a more diverse economy coming to Louisiana.
15: So I want to switch things up for a second and talk about you.
16: Sure.
15: You have such an interesting background. You've worked in and around state government for a very long time. What has been your favorite experience and what have you learned in that time?
16: Well, what I've learned is that relationships matter the most. And the work that we do is critical. It has to be impactful. And I think you get more work done when you try to find shared experiences and shared values with people across the aisle. So if we can find some common ground, I believe that we can find some common success. So that's sort of my glass half full experience working in and around politics for some time. What has been my favorite? I mean, I love this job. I have to say, you know, all of the jobs I've done have been wonderful in unique ways and have taught me a lot. I was press secretary and speechwriter for a governor. I've worked in other states. I've worked on a college campus. I've had a chance to teach. But all of them, I think, come back to this idea of impact and relationships that allow you to move the work forward.
15: So I know you don't directly work on a campus right now, but a lot of students are returning to campus right now. You know, as somebody who's very involved in higher education, what advice would you give them?
16: First of all, I'd say, you know, we're excited to have you in Louisiana. We're delighted that you chose one of our institutions. I would say stay the course, right? Put forth all of your best efforts. Know that there are resources for you. Don't suffer in silence. It's something I say to my staff, to my kids, to my grandkids. Don't suffer in silence. Raise your hand if you need help. Raise your hand if you need a resource. Too many students, as you know, sometimes will just sit back and they don't know the answer, or they don't do well on a quiz or an exam, and they wait until the end of the semester to ask for assistance. So I want students to enjoy education, to engage fully, but to raise your hand, ask for help, ask for assistance, and participate. We have the SGA students, and they are excited about the work, but every now and then, Piper, I'll talk to a student who's a senior or a junior that will say, I wish I had joined that organization. I wish I had participated more. I wish I hadn't sat back, because the time goes by so quickly. So I hope the students enjoy it. I hope they learn a lot. I hope they engage, and that they do everything that they want to do safely.
17: Well, Dr. Reed, that covers all the questions that I had for you, but is there anything else I should have asked you or anything else you'd like to add?
16: I really want to say how much I appreciate you and all the work that you're doing. I think that it's important that we have a means to ensure that people have access to good information around higher education, the major issues that we are trying to cover. I appreciate the partnership in terms of just trying to make sure that good information is available, tough questions are being asked, and people have access to good information. So I thank you for that. As you know, I'm a former journalist, so I have a great appreciation for the work, the careers, and the importance of it. So thank you again.
17: I love that we have so many former journalists working in higher education.
16: We really do. I was on a panel once with Jan Moeller, Barry Irwin, and myself, and one of the students. It was a grad students, and they said, what do you think is the secret to success? And Barry looks to the left and right, and he said, I think it's probably being a journalist. But there are a lot of us, for sure.
17: Definitely. Well, thank you so much for joining us, Dr. Reed.
16: Thank you. Appreciate it.

0: subsidies. Why is it less expensive?
1: Well, all of the above. It's certainly true that salaries are a lot less. People may recall that there was a big war for talent in the U.S. For AI researchers, and companies like Meta were offering packages on the order of $100 or $200 million for AI top-ranked AI researchers. In China, there's nothing comparable like that. And then on top of it, there's also there are significant government subsidies that are going towards developing AI technology. And then on top of it, there's another thing, which is that the government basically told their local governments that we want you to compete against each other to become technology hubs. And so then you get local governments that are offering advantageous tax arrangements, for instance, or they're saying we'll give you free land. And that also then makes it cheaper to develop. And then the last piece of the puzzle is that, let's remember, China is an authoritarian one-party state. And what that means in effect is that they're not going to have people protesting the building of data centers. They, you know, people don't have the freedom of speech over there. So they don't have a big debate about whether or not to develop data centers. You know, I think there are a lot of Americans who would say we want to be able to have that debate. But this is a real issue. Now you start to hear some AI companies saying, well, you know, hold on, we can't compete if you regulate us more than the Chinese companies are regulated. I think there's a lot of reasons to be skeptical of that argument, but that is one of the cases that you're hearing from American competitors at this point.
0: But with or without public debate, or at least, you know, public debate that is tolerated by the state, you find that on average, Chinese people are less suspicious of the arrival of AI and other new technologies than Americans?
1: Yeah, they are. It's been an interesting thing to watch. It's basically because the computing era, which let's call it the last 50 years of our lives, has been associated in China with these much more distinct improvements in life. And so they're a little less skeptical of the negative effects of technology, compared to how we are in the U.S., where there has been this really growing awareness, really a backlash to technology like social media. And in China, people are more inclined to say, well, the last time that a computer entered my life, it was accompanied by the fact that I was leaving farm work for the first time in my family's history. And so they're kind of more willing to go along with it. I would add one more piece of it, though, which is, again, the kind of it's almost impossible to talk about anything in China without it, without the hand of the government, a piece of that puzzle. And the government is saying in all of its media outlets every day in China, don't worry about AI. It's going to be great. We're making smart choices. So, you know, I think that story is kind of not yet finished. But for the moment, they are the public is definitely more enthusiastic there about AI than we are here.
0: My guest is Evan Osnos, a New Yorker staff writer whose article is called The Future Made in China. We'll be right back.
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1: A few showers or thunderstorms may pop up for the rest of today. Hot and humid again. We're in the mid-90s. Our heat index about 110. And we have that stationary front to our north that'll bring us a few showers over the next couple of days. For the overnight, clearing up and very mild. We'll be in the upper 70s. Sunny, hot, and humid again on Wednesday. Slight chance of an afternoon thunderstorm. And we're in the upper 90s. Better rain chances Thursday. This is WRKF. Meteorologist Steve Hamilton.
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3: When I was little, I used to put a tin can on a tobacco stalk, stick it down in the cracks on the front porch, and that was my stage.
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4: I'm Adrian Florido.
5: And I'm Elsa Chang. Also this hour, we go to Tulsa, Oklahoma, where utility officials are aggressive about cutting power when people fall behind on their bills.
6: I wish every corporation commissioner had a Sentinel house that had no electricity. When it's 95, that's how I feel.
4: We'll also visit a city in Colorado where people are pushing back against stepped-up immigration enforcement.
7: I personally know people in our community who are terrified that they or their loved one could be picked up and held in that facility.
5: Those stories and more after this news.
8: Live from NPR News, I'm Lakshmi Singh. Flags are being lowered to half-staff in memory of Dolly Parton. A family statement confirms she died today in Nashville. Dolly Parton's nephew, Brian Seaver, describes his aunt's legacy this way: a rhinestone life that shone bright enough for the world to see. She was instantly recognizable for her curvy physique, voluminous blonde wigs, and long acrylic nails that she once shared on the Graham Norton show were great as guitar picks. Parton was also famous for her self-deprecating humor, but generations of fans are also mourning the loss of an award-winning singer, songwriter, and actor they say had an indelible impact on and off stage, especially with classics like
9: Jolene, Jolene, Jolene.
8: Parton was also a businesswoman and a humanitarian. In this 1982 interview with the late Barbara Walters, Parton reflected on what success meant to her.
9: You know, I've worked hard and I had a lot of dreams. I've worked not only for myself but for other people. And it's like now I want to enjoy, really enjoy the more simple things rather than just going full blast.
8: Dolly Parton was 80 years old. The U.S. Secret Service says it is aware of an Iranian state media video threatening President Trump's youngest son, Barron. NPR's Franco Ordonez reports.
10: The video released by Iran state media purports to track the movements of the president's 20-year-old son. It opens by asking, where and how should we kill Barron Trump? Nate Herring, a spokesman for the Secret Service, told NPR that, quote, the U.S. Secret Service is aware of the video and investigates anything that can be perceived as a threat toward our protectees. Those protectees, of course, include the president himself as well as members of his immediate family. Herring went on to say that out of concern for operational security, the Secret Service would not be further discussing matters of protective intelligence. Franco Ordonez, NPR News, the White House.
8: Canada has announced retaliatory tariffs on the U.S. More from NPR's Alex Leff.
11: Canada unveiled counter tariffs of up to 50% on hundreds of U.S. goods. That includes steel, dairy, appliances, paper, and other products. Finance Minister François-Philippe Champagne said the measures are meant to protect Canadian businesses and let them compete.
12: It's all about fairness. It's all about level playing field. It's all about supporting Canadian workers and Canadian businesses.
11: This comes after the U.S. imposed 50% tariffs on many Canadian goods, and President Trump threatened more after talks broke down last week. Canada's tariffs take effect September 8th. Alex Leff, NPR News, Washington.
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13: It's 3:04. In local news, a New Orleans teacher has asked the U.S. Supreme Court to decide whether the state's law requiring schools to display the Ten Commandments is unconstitutional. Chris Deere first sued the state when the law passed in 2024. A federal judge dismissed his lawsuit in April as premature because at the time, posters hadn't been hung up yet. The court receives thousands of petitions each year and only reviews about 70. Elon Musk's SpaceX company has formally announced a $100 billion rocket launch facility along Louisiana's coast. Mel Bridges has more.
14: The proposed facility would sit on Pecan Island in Vermilion Parish, on land ExxonMobil recently donated back to the state as part of a settlement. The state then sold that land to SpaceX for $100 million. SpaceX officials say Starbase Louisiana will be the biggest launch site in the world, including more than a dozen launch towers, five launch pads, and a mission control center. Critics of the move worry about the environmental impacts, especially along Louisiana's coast. One letter from three environmental groups alleged the feds ignored at least 13 environmental laws by approving the facility. Construction is expected to begin next year. Officials say launches could start as soon as 2029. In New Orleans, I'm Mel Bridges.
13: LSU's celebration of Skip Bertman's life will be held in the PMAC tonight at 7 p.m. The event honoring the Louisiana legend who passed away at the age of 88 earlier this month is open to the public. Bertman served as LSU head baseball coach from 1984 to 2001. During that time, the Tigers won five national championships and seven Southeastern Conference titles. He also served as LSU's athletic director. Governor Jeff Landry ordered flags around the state to be flown at half-mast in Bertman's honor. And part of Bayou Sauvage Urban National Wildlife Refuge in New Orleans has reopened to visitors. The U.S. Department of Wildlife and Fisheries announced the Ridge Trail and Boardwalk reopened to the public yesterday. The trail had been closed since March due to construction. Bayou Sauvage is one of the largest wildlife refuges in the country. It's 89 degrees in Baton Rouge and 89 degrees in New Orleans under partly sunny skies. I'm Sarah Hennigan.
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4: 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I'm Adrian Florido in Washington.
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2: 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Full name Natalie Harb, but Senator John Ossoff just called her Natalie, and by simply mentioning her at a rally, he kind of reminded the entire world about just how weird this White House can be.
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on the next Louisiana Considered. We continue our coastal week with a look back on some of our favorite environmental stories. We'll revisit a story all about the world's most endangered sea turtles, Kemp's Ridleys, and the efforts to repopulate them. That's on the next Louisiana Considered.

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1: 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Full name Natalie Harb, but Senator John Ossoff just called her Natalie, and by simply mentioning her at a rally, he kind of reminded the entire world about just how weird this White House can be.
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4: AI is changing the way the working world works, and it's also causing a lot of worry about jobs and what it looks like when a whole industry just disappears.
5: The job loss had been massive. The city's finances plummeted. The city had to cut 600 jobs. It was brutal.
4: I'm Amy Scott. In Akron, Ohio, this has happened before. That's next time on Marketplace.
3: This evening at 6.
6: When I was little, I used to put a tin can on a tobacco stalk, stick it down in the cracks on the front porch, and that was my stage.
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9: I'm Adrian Florido.
8: And I'm Elsa Chang. Also this hour, we go to Tulsa, Oklahoma, where utility officials are aggressive about cutting power when people fall behind on their bills.
10: I wish every corporation commissioner had a Sentinel house that had no electricity. When it's 95, that's how I feel.
7: We'll also visit a city in Colorado where people are pushing back against stepped-up immigration enforcement.
11: I personally know people in our community who are terrified that they or their loved one could be picked up and held in that facility.
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12: Live from NPR News in Washington, I'm Ryland Barton. The U.S. and Canada are in an all-out trade war. Both governments are now imposing $20 billion worth of tariffs on each other after negotiations collapsed last week. Days after the Trump administration announced new levies, today Prime Minister Mark Carney's government responded. NPR's Emily Fang reports.
13: Canada's tariffs range from 15 to 50%, and they cover a medley of goods ranging from American fish to paper to tableware. These tariffs come on top of several rounds of American trade penalties levied on Canada over the last year and a half, including punishing levies on Canadian steel and aluminum. This week, President Trump also threatened to raise tariffs on Canadian cars and auto parts to 50% starting next year. And he wrote several bellicose statements on his social media site Truth Social, accusing Canada of, quote, ripping off the U.S. This aggressive rhetoric and repeated threats to annex Canada has left most Canadians hostile to compromise with the U.S., according to multiple public opinion polls. Emily Fang, NPR News, Washington.
12: President Trump also floated the idea of renaming Lake Ontario to become Lake America amid the trade war. The president has wide latitude over how geographic markers are recognized by the U.S. government, but he has no legal authority to impose his decisions on other countries or international bodies. ICE arrested nearly 50,000 people in July. That's the highest single-month total during the second Trump administration. The increase began in June and accelerated in July with less public exposure than during the first year of President Trump's second term. Texas and Florida accounted for nearly 20,000 of the July arrests. Republican voters in South Carolina are selecting their nominee for U.S. Senate today, more than a month after Republican Senator Lindsey Graham died. South Carolina Public Radio's Luis Alfredo Garcia reports today's vote is a test of President Trump's endorsement power in the state.
9: South Carolina Republicans have generally been split between Senator Darlene Graham and Congressman Ralph Norman. There's been just a single one-on-one debate, and people have been flooded with campaign mail and text messages. For Lila Ann Briggs, it comes down to familiarity. She voted for Norman in the primary and said she would again in a runoff.
14: I actually went to high school with the candidate I voted for.
9: Graham has no experience in elected politics outside of a recent appointment to the U.S. Senate, but she has President Trump's endorsement. His Super PAC MAGA Inc. spent some $800,000 on get-out-the-vote calls and texts for Graham. For NPR News, I'm Luis Alfredo Garcia in Columbia, South Carolina.
12: Americans' confidence in the economy declined this month as the Iran war has kept gas prices elevated at more than $4 a gallon. It's the lowest level in 7 months, but essentially in the same lukewarm range it's been in since the beginning of the year. Oil prices fell again today, helping ease worries in the bond market and supporting stock prices. It's NPR News.
15: It's 5:04. In local news, a growing coalition of environmental groups are calling on the federal agency overseeing space rocket launches to review the potential impacts of the recently announced SpaceX site in Vermilion Parish. The Coastal Desk's Michael McEwen reports it comes after the agency moved to waive a wide range of environmental regulations.
16: Governor Jeff Landry says SpaceX is investing $100 billion to build its fourth and largest commercial space launching site near Pecan Island in coastal Vermilion Parish. The Louisiana Wildlife Federation, joined by Pontchartrain Conservancy and the National Wildlife Federation, are calling on federal officials to uphold at least 13 environmental laws regulating commercial space launches. The Federal Aviation Administration moved to waive large portions of each environmental law last month, following a directive from President Trump seeking to cut red tape in the commercial space industry. The environmental groups say they're concerned rocket launches will harm vulnerable habitat and bird populations nearby. In New Orleans, I'm Michael McEwen.
15: Louisiana's fight to restrict mail-order abortion pills is headed back to federal court. The Center Square reports that the Fifth Circuit is scheduled to hear arguments on September 9th over the FDA's decision to allow mifepristone to be prescribed remotely and sent through the mail. Louisiana Attorney General Liz Merle argues the change makes the state's near-total abortion ban harder to enforce. For now, the FDA rules remain in effect while the courts consider the case. And some Republicans are asking the executive committee of the state GOP to reconsider their endorsement of State Senator Blake Miguez for the 6th Congressional District. Because there are 6 Republicans in the race, party chair Derek Babcock says he encouraged the executive committee not to endorse a candidate until after the November primary.
17: I feel like in this race, we have some good, solid candidates for Republicans to vote for. And so, in my opinion, we should not have gotten involved in this race. We should have stayed out.
15: The District 6 Central Committee received 25 votes for State Senator Rick Edmonds and 23 votes for Miguez. The required number of votes to be considered is 22. It's 91 degrees in Baton Rouge and 80 in New Orleans. I'm Sarah Hennigan.
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7: 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I'm Adrian Florido in Washington.
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2: 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Full name Natalie Harp, but Senator John Ossoff just called her Natalie, and by simply mentioning her at a rally, he kind of reminded the entire world about just how weird this White House can be.
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8: Live from NPR News in Washington, I'm Ryland Barton. Dolly Parton has died. Her family confirmed in a statement today that the Grammy-winning singer, songwriter, actress, philanthropist, and businesswoman passed away today in Nashville. She was 80 years old. Julie Hite looks back at the life of a superstar being remembered for the impact she's had on generations of fans.
9: Mama sewed the rags together, so in every piece with love, she made my coat of many colors.
10: Throughout her life, Parton told stories of what it was like growing up with little but ingenuity and humor in the Smoky Mountains of East Tennessee. She came to fame as a star performer in country music and went on to become one of the genre's most recognizable and universally adored ambassadors to broader popular culture, adding Hollywood movie roles and pop smashes to her pile of country hits. She opened a theme park in the region she was from, and in her final decades, her celebrity status transcended generations and cultures. For NPR News, I'm Julie Hite.
8: Canada announced retaliatory tariffs today on the U.S., saying it's matching President Trump's tariffs dollar for dollar. As NPR's Alex Leff reports, the move comes amid a deepening trade fight between the countries.
11: Canada unveiled counter tariffs of up to 50% on hundreds of U.S. goods. That includes steel, dairy, appliances, paper, and other products. Finance Minister François-Philippe Champagne said the measures are meant to protect Canadian businesses and let them compete.
12: It's all about fairness. It's all about level playing field. It's all about supporting Canadian workers and Canadian businesses.
11: This comes after the U.S. imposed 50% tariffs on many Canadian goods, and President Trump threatened more after talks broke down last week. Canada's tariffs take effect September 8th. Alex Leff, NPR News, Washington.
8: Two people have died of measles in Pennsylvania. Health officials in the state say both individuals were unvaccinated. NPR's Maria Godoy reports these are the first two deaths from measles reported in the U.S. this year and the first in Pennsylvania in 35 years.
13: Officials say both deaths occurred in Lancaster County, Pennsylvania. The deaths come amid a resurgence of measles in the U.S., which has recorded more than 2,770 cases this year alone. That's the highest number of cases in any year since 1991. Declining vaccination rates have allowed the disease to make a comeback. Measles deaths are rare in the U.S., occurring in about 1 to 3 out of every 1,000 cases. Before the first measles vaccines became available in the 1960s, 400 to 500 people in the U.S. died each year from the disease. Two doses of the combined measles, mumps, rubella vaccine are 97% effective against measles. Maria Godoy, NPR News.
8: Major U.S. stock indexes rose today. This is NPR.
14: It's 6:04. In local news, a New Orleans teacher has asked the U.S. Supreme Court to decide whether the state's law requiring schools to display the Ten Commandments is unconstitutional. The Gulf States Newsroom's Aubrey Yuhas reports.
15: Chris Deere teaches history at Benjamin Franklin High School and is a former Louisiana Teacher of the Year. He first sued the state when the law passed in 2024. It requires public schools, K-12, and higher ed to display the religious text in every classroom. A federal judge dismissed Deere's initial lawsuit in April as premature because when he filed it, posters hadn't been hung up yet. The same thing happened to a separate lawsuit by families. But now the Ten Commandments are on display in many schools. The court receives thousands of petitions each year and only reviews about 70. In New Orleans, I'm Aubrey Yuhas.
14: Elon Musk's SpaceX company has formally announced a $100 billion rocket launch facility along Louisiana's coast. SpaceX officials say Starbase Louisiana will sit on Pecan Island in Vermilion Parish. It's projected to be larger than the company's other three launch sites and would be capable of supporting thousands of launches annually. Construction is expected to begin next year. Finally, some Republicans are asking the state GOP to reconsider their endorsement of State Senator Blake Miguez for the 6th Congressional District. Capital Access reporter Brooke Thorington has more.
16: The state GOP Executive Committee voted to endorse Miguez, despite the Central Committee receiving more votes for challenger State Senator Rick Edmonds. The District 6 Central Committee received 25 votes for Edmonds and 23 votes for Miguez. The required number of votes to be considered is 22. Derek Babcock is the state GOP party chair.
17: I think it's fair if he got a majority and another candidate got a majority that we consider both.
16: Because there are 6 Republicans in the race, Babcock says he encouraged the executive committee not to endorse a candidate until after the November primary. In Baton Rouge, I'm Brooke Thorington.
14: And I'm Sarah Hennigan.
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21: In Denver, I'm Amy Scott, in for Kai Rizdahl. It's Tuesday, August 25th. Good to have you with us. Central bankers from around the world are heading to the mountains of Wyoming later this week for the Federal Reserve's annual Jackson Hole Economic Policy Symposium. And the main event is going to be Fed Chair Kevin Warsh's speech on Friday. The Fed has often used the keynote address at these events as a way to forecast its longer-term plans, how officials are thinking about the economy, and their approach to interest rate policy. That said, we've talked a lot on this program about how Warsh is kind of a closed book when it comes to forecasting any of the Fed's plans. Marketplace's Justin Ho has more on what to expect.
1: Economists certainly want to hear from Kevin Warsh on a lot of topics. David Kelly, chief global strategist at JP Morgan Asset Management, says he wants some clarity on how the Fed's thinking about the economy.
22: How they're thinking about a slowly declining inflation rate, how are they thinking about overall economic growth and the risks on both sides, and ultimately whether they're okay with the level of interest rates. I'd like to hear that.
1: But Kelly says what he'd like and what he expects are two different things.
22: As economists, we would like a big slice of cake, but if we don't get a slice of cake, we will look carefully for any crumbs.
1: There could be some crumbs on Friday. Carola Binder is an economics professor at UT Austin. She's hoping that Chairman Warsh will talk more about some task forces he created earlier this year on inflation, labor markets, and how the Fed measures all that.
23: One of the task forces is devoted to data. It's supposed to, quote, improve the quality and timeliness of real economic signals that inform the Federal Reserve's policy judgments.
1: Chairman Warsh has said that he thinks the Fed should rely more on private sector data instead of government reports. So Binder says she'd like to know more.
23: When we're trying to think about what the Fed might do next, it's important to know which of those measures do they think are useful.
1: The speech could also give us a better sense of who Kevin Warsh is. Claudia Somm, chief economist at New Century Advisors, says she went back and looked at the first Jackson Hole speeches that previous Fed chairs made.
24: So Ben Bernanke had the very economic history lens. Janet Yellen, deep dive on the labor market. Jay Powell talked about risk management. Those weren't just topics. They're also their approach to being a Fed chair.
1: And some says Warsh could give us something similar. She says it doesn't have to be about the Fed's plans. It could just be about why he's held interest rates steady so far.
24: It's like these are decisions the Fed has made as he has been chair. Just talk to us about it. Why are you doing that? What data are you looking at? What are you thinking through?
1: Somm says that might not be the speech we get, but it's the speech we deserve. I'm Justin Ho for Marketplace.
21: Wall Street shrugged off the latest salvo in the U.S.-Canada trade war. We'll have the details when we do the numbers.

0: Coming up,
1: the biggest challenge is for people to put their bullhorn down.
0: It's harder than you might think. But first, let's do the numbers. The Dow Jones Industrial Average added 160 points, 0.3%, to finish at 53,577. The NASDAQ picked up 171 points, 0.2%, to close at 26,151. And the S&P 500 improved 24 points, 0.3%, ending at 7677. In the ongoing trade fight with the U.S., Canada responded today with retaliatory tariffs on about $20 billion of U.S. goods, including things like steel and aluminum. Investors saw some opportunity. Nucor, a Charlotte, North Carolina-based steel producer, saw a 1.2% bump on the news. Steel Dynamics out of Fort Wayne, Indiana, picked up 0.8%, and aluminum producer Alcoa gained 3.8%. Bonds rose. The yield on the 10-year T-note fell to 4.62%. 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
0: This is Marketplace. I'm Amy Scott. So very much about our AI future is up in the air, but nearly everyone agrees we are in for an era of massive workplace disruption. That would be true even if the AI revolution ultimately leads to a more prosperous, healthier society. And guess what happens when new technology throws lots of us out of work or into lower paying jobs? Less income means less income tax, which could squeeze government budgets. Marketplace's senior correspondent for Future Effects, David Brancaccio, has a series this week called Robots Ate My Taxes. Here's David.
6: 1200 Firestone Parkway, Akron, Ohio. We're beneath the imposing clock tower of what was once Firestone Tire Company Plant Number 1, where a pile of debris now lies moldering at our feet. The city this spring decided to save at least the clock bit.
7: It's part of the identity of a city.